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1: The war is even a spiritual war, you know. 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
5: Welcome to the Ralph Nader Radio Hour. I'm Steve Scrovan, and it's just me today. We're doing something a little different. Last week, Ralph, along with our constitutional law expert, Bruce Fine, organized another symposium in Washington, D.C. on impeaching Donald Trump. On today's program, we are going to play you highlights from that symposium with eight of the participants, each of whom are going to give listeners their perspective on why Donald Trump should be impeached, even before the midterm elections. You'll be hearing from the ethics chief, from the George W. Bush administration, Richard Painter, from the constitutional law professor, Erwin Chemerinsky, pollster, Celinda Lake, the Cato Institute's Doug Bandow, and many more. So let's get right to it with an introduction from Ralph.
6: We convene today as the second symposium on the impeachment of Donald Trump and his removal from office. The first one was on April 8th at the Rayburn Building, and it was covered by C-SPAN for anyone who's interested in listening to the presentations. The presentations today will make the constitutional case, the political case, and the civic case for impeachment of Trump and his removal from office. There is no greater daily contributor, evidentially, to his own impeachment than Donald J. Trump. One thing is certain, it's only going to get worse with Donald J. Trump's fascist dictatorship. Much worse domestically and abroad. Much worse with violence, corruption, and suppression. Trump himself said in July 2019, with Article 2, I can do whatever I want as president. The Supreme Court in 2024 gave him, in effect, immunity for his official acts undefined from any criminal prosecution. He has behaved accordingly. He has moved very fast to entrench dictatorial powers starting right on January 20, 2025. By April 2025, former federal district judge and Harvard Law professor Nancy Gertner said that what Trump was engaging in was a coup d'etat. Indeed, the rhetoric from many Democratic leaders has not kept up with the horror and the urgency of what he's inflicting on America and the American people. He has moved very, very quickly to develop a fascist dictatorship embodying a kleptocratic corporate state that is marked by non-regulation, tax cuts for the wealthy, and tax escapes for the wealthy and major corporations, and as well as expanded corporate welfare in the midst of personal and institutional two-way bribery and extortion. It's very important to punctuate the seriousness of what he's already done. Indeed, if the founders who signed the Declaration of Independence were to come back today, I think it's fair to say not one would oppose impeachment and removal. That is why they gave Congress the impeachment authority to avoid any future King George and any future wannabe tyrant, monarch, or dictatorship.
5: Thank you, Ralph. Now we're going to hear from Celinda Lake, who is a political strategist and president of Lake Research Partners.
7: What I love about polling is conventional wisdom is wrong about 90% of the time, plus or minus 5%. Beltway conventional wisdom is wrong about 100% of the time, plus or minus 5%. So everybody knows impeachment's unpopular. No, it's not. It's very popular. A majority of people support it. Everyone knows that it'll energize the other side. No, the other side, to the extent they're going to be energized, they're already energized. We need to energize our side. We need to get our people out to vote. And they have a choice, and they showed us that choice in 2024. Millions and millions of Democrats stayed home in 2024 in battleground states because they thought they had nothing to vote for. Everyone knows it's very volatile. No, it's not. Attitudes about impeachment track with job performance. I don't think there's anything the president can do to improve his job performance right now. And he's only got 100 days left, 100 days of things that'll probably take his job performance down. And finally, everybody knows that nobody understands impeachment. Well, frankly, voters understand it better than a lot of elected officials, and they can volunteer a lot of grounds for impeachment. So yet again, one of the reasons I love being a pollster, conventional wisdom is wrong. The voters are way ahead of the public, and let's go energize them by talking about this.
5: That was Celinda Lake. Now we turn to Suparna Reddy, senior counsel at Free Speech for the People, one of the lead organizers of the impeach Trump movement.
0: Let's set the ground. Trump should have been impeached on day one, based on his violations of the domestic and foreign emoluments clauses when he refused to divest from his business interests around the world prior to taking his oath of office, and based on his corrupt campaign practices in the 2024 election. But he wasn't. Since then, he has committed a series of impeachable offenses against the United States, our Constitution, and the people of this country. He has made us complicit in war crimes, in crimes against humanity, in crimes against our own people. He has undermined the judiciary, usurped power from Congress, and turned our Department of Justice and law enforcement agencies into partisan weapons targeting Trump's political opponents and those who speak out against him. Let us be clear. Congress should impeach and remove Trump for each and every one of these hundreds of offenses. And we have a duty to record his every abuse of power. But in the process, we should not miss the forest for the trees. Trump is intentionally and systematically dismantling our democratic institutions to consolidate his own power and line his own pockets. The framers designed a constitution with defenses against tyranny, but these defenses only work if the checks and balances remain intact, and if politicians and the public officials who make up Congress and the courts uphold their oaths and stand up for our constitution. Trump's impeachable offenses are wide-ranging and numerous. We at Free Speech for People have documented more than 25 categories of offenses. But today, I will be focusing on the ways in which Trump is attacking our First Amendment freedoms of expression, speech, press, and association. And I will discuss the ways in which these attacks further his larger goals to strategically dismantle our democracy and establish an authoritarian regime under his command. As Frederick Douglass noted, freedom of speech, of all rights, is the dread of tyrants. It is the right which they first of all strike down. Trump has not hesitated to attack the freedom of speech. He's gone after political opponents, arresting and threatening to arrest people like Governor Gavin Newsom, Senator Alex Padilla, and New York Mayor Ross Baraka. He's attacked prominent critics, including late show comedians like Stephen Colbert and Jimmy Kimmel, by trying and succeeding in getting their shows canceled, even if temporarily. As an ancillary attack on the freedom of speech, Trump is attacking the press to control how information is disseminated. He has weaponized the FCC to threaten news networks to stay in line or risk having their licenses revoked. He is arresting journalists and controlling who gets to hear executive briefings. He is using one of his favorite bullying tactics, meritless lawsuits, to bring media companies in line, all while pocketing undeserved millions through so-called settlements with companies whose financial well-being he has significant control over. Through his control of merger approvals, Trump is clearing the way for companies he has corrupt relationships with, like Skydance, to expand their media empires and aggregate their monopoly power over news. All of this helps him more easily control the major press in our country. These profit-driven media executives are complicit in chasing more dollars in exchange for harm to democracy. Trump's approach to media control also shows how his punishment of dissent goes hand in hand with his purchase of loyalty. Trump has created an unprecedented culture of corruption that enriches business leaders who support his regime. in exchange for large donations and personal financial benefits, he's basically selling pardons to his supporters, all of whom were found or pled guilty of serious corruption crimes. Trump's crypto businesses, which have enriched him by nearly $2 billion, create an easy mechanism for those seeking his favor to enrich him through pay-to-play schemes. In this environment, press freedom becomes just another victim in the art of the deal. The front lines of Trump's assault on freedom of speech go beyond boardrooms to the streets themselves, where he is violently suppressing the voices of people on the ground. Law enforcement and military units under his command harass, abuse, assault, and detain nonviolent civilian protesters, while his prosecutors bring politically motivated criminal charges against them. He has issued orders to target people for because of their speech, beliefs, or association. Integration operation.

They cover their faces with masks, they wear civilian clothing, and they refuse to provide identifying information. And let's not forget, ICE and CPB have murdered peaceful protesters in cold blood, like Renee Good and Alex Preddy. And those agents have yet to face consequences. They have shot and killed innocent people going about their daily routines, like Ruben Ray Martinez, Lorenzo Salgado Araujo, and Johan Sebastian Duran Guerrero. This unpredictability is not a bug. It's a feature. Trump abuses the power of these agencies to sow terror among our friends and neighbors. Fear shuts down reason. Survival takes precedence over principle. Would-be dissenters stay quiet

0: institutions that are feeling the vengeance and bluster of Trump's Justice Department. Trump is trying to suppress grassroots dissent against his policies by designating protesters and dissenters as Antifa, as terrorists, and as criminals. And then he tries to generate criminal charges against them. When prosecutors refuse to bring charges, or when investigators don't say what he wants to hear, they're fired. Trump has also attacked the judiciary, the third branch of government, an intended check on presidential abuse of power. If a judge rules against his interests, they're subject to his public tirades and threats of impeachment and criminal charges. All of this is a transparent attempt to silence opposition and destroy the rule of law. Thus far, Trump has not succeeded in every attempt he has made to suppress speech and expression. But here's the thing about tyranny. You don't need 100% success rate to achieve your goals. You don't even need to hit 50%. By going after a few people unlawfully and unconstitutionally, Trump has now raised the cost of public participation, the cost of speaking up, the cost of making a case against him. He has placed fear in the hearts of those who know he is wrong, but worry now about the consequences of pointing it out. But note that each of his actions also galvanizes his opposition. With each step he takes towards tyranny, more people are impacted, and that has a ripple effect that wakes up the public to his schemes. More people realize now that he is not their savior, he's a despot. As we approach the end of summer, there is a great danger that Trump will escalate and use ICE and CPB to attack our most sacred form of democratic expression, the right to vote. He has given every signal that he plans to use his secret police to intimidate voters and sow chaos during the upcoming midterm elections. Holding Trump accountable cannot wait. Congress must act now. Trump swore to preserve, protect, and defend the Constitution, and yet he defiles it daily. But people forget that the members of Congress also took oaths of allegiances to defend the Constitution. Each member who protects Trump from impeachment violates that oath. To get Congress to act, we the people must show our elected representatives that they have a mandate to take action.
1: That was Suparna Reddy, Senior Counsel of Free Speech for the People. Now let's hear from constitutional law professor and former chief White House ethics lawyer, Richard Painter.
2: We are in a very grave situation in the United States where we need to hold accountable under the Constitution the President of the United States and also the members of Congress who are failing in performing their constitutional duties of oversight of the executive branch while embroiled in ethics controversies themselves. What we are engaged in now in the United States is a struggle to preserve our Republican form of government embodied in the Constitution, and that includes the separation of powers among the three branches of our government, the Congress, which should be the premier branch with the power to authorize the spending of taxpayer money and the taxation of the American people, a concept going back to the American Revolution and the colonists standing up against taxation without representation. Congress should be the preeminent branch in government and overseeing the second branch, the executive branch, the presidency, which administers the United States government through a vast array of government agencies under the president's control. But the president, under the watchful eye of Congress, that is what the founders intended. And finally, a judicial branch, the third branch, that would keep the Congress and, most important, the president within their constitutional boundaries instead of the justices going off on vacation with billionaires and embroiled in their own political and ethical morass. What we have today is a breakdown of our constitutional order, and voters, liberal, conservative, moderate, all should insist on the three branches of our government performing their proper functions. Let us start with Congress. As I emphasized, it is the role of Congress to tax and to spend

0: The executive branch would not have the powers it does but for the taxpayer money that is appropriated to the executive branch by Congress. Congress should not simply hand money over to the president to do as he wishes. Congress can and should insist on oversight of the executive branch. If tens of billions of dollars are going to be spent on border security instead of other more pressing needs at home, that is a political decision by Congress. But Congress should also at least insist that that money be spent wisely and in conformity with the Constitution of the United States. When ICE officers entered the state of Minnesota this last December and January in Operation Metro Surge, clearly in violation of the constitutional rights of the people of Minnesota, the people of Minnesota peacefully protested, and the Attorney General of Minnesota went to court. And fortunately, the courts, in most instances, sided with the people of the state of Minnesota in restraining the actions of ICE in our state. But again, this was the responsibility of Congress to make sure that such abuses do not happen. When our taxpayer money is spent on our homeland security, on our national security, is the duty of Congress to make sure that that money is spent wisely and also in conformity with our own constitutional rights. This is but one example of abuse of executive power that we have seen without Congress willing to step in and say no and tell the president no. And that is far from what the founders contemplated when they established Congress as the first and preeminent branch of government in Article 1 of the Constitution. And now let's get to the heart of the matter, Article 2, the powers of the president. I discussed this topic in a recent book I co-authored with E. Thomas Sullivan, the former president of the University of Vermont, on presidential power, published this last January by Cambridge University Press. The founders did not contemplate a president anywhere near as powerful as the presidents we have had for the past 100 years. This is not just a problem about Donald Trump. This is a problem that has been escalating over many decades as presidents have grabbed more and more power and Congress has rarely pushed back. Let's discuss for a moment the power to declare war. The founders clearly stated that Congress has the power to declare war. The President of the United States does not. Of course, the President can defend the United States against an attack or an imminent attack. So if the Republic of Iran were to fire missiles at the United States or be ready to launch an attack on the United States, we could respond to prevent that attack. That the President can do. But to launch a preemptive strike against Iran, to start a war, as President Trump has now done, the president requires the consent of Congress. And this point should have been made last year in June of 2025, when President Trump launched a bombing campaign against Iran without an authorization for use of military force. There may be grounds to use military force in some instances, but the founders intended that that issue be debated in Congress, and many presidents have failed to seek consent of Congress before embroiling the United States in foreign wars. Voters must insist that their elected representatives in Congress hold the president accountable and withhold funds that are used for such unconstitutional purposes. We have seen serious, indeed tragic, financial conflicts of interest in the executive branch, never before seen in the history of our country, unless we look at our very early presidents who held vast plantations with slave labor, a clear economic conflict of interest with their official duties, a conflict of interest shared by many senators and representatives and justices of the Supreme Court, and indeed a tragic conflict of interest for the first 80 years of our history that ended only with a bloody civil war. But since then, we have not had at least a president who is embroiled in financial conflicts of interest with his official duties. This was a problem during President Trump's first term, when his vast hotel and real estate empire was doing business around the world, often with dictatorships that do not have the best interests of the United States at heart. The founders of our country inserted in the Constitution the Foreign Emoluments Clause, which prohibits any person holding a position of trust with the United States government from receiving any emoluments, that's profits or benefits, as well as gifts and titles from foreign governments while in office. This provision of the Constitution applies to the president like everyone else, but during President Trump's first term, we could not enforce it. Organizations such as Citizens for Responsibility and Ethics in Washington, of which I was vice chair, went to court to try to enforce the Emoluments Clause, and we were told we had no standing. And now in President Trump's second term, we see even more egregious violations of the Emoluments Clause of the Constitution. A 747 jet from Qatar, supposedly worth hundreds of millions of dollars, so although it's going to cost American taxpayers hundreds of millions of dollars more to refit it for proper use by the president. This 747, now used as Air Force One, even though it has inadequate security, apparently, for use in many parts of the world. Yet our president has received this gift of an airplane, which will then be turned over to his presidential library when he departs office. A clear violation of the Emoluments Clause of the Constitution, and yet Congress isn't doing anything about it. And now we see that the United Arab Emirates is investing in various cryptocurrency enterprises. I believe Liberty Financial is one of them, in which the president and his family have a financial interest. Again, emoluments versus doing nothing about it, even though President Trump is in the head of the executive branch, will supposedly be regulating cryptocurrency at the same time as he profits therefrom. We learned only a few weeks ago that President Trump had made over $1 billion in cryptocurrency, an industry that only 5 years ago he said was a scam. President Trump said that Bitcoin was a scam, clearly implying that other cryptocurrencies were as well, and yet he has decided that he is going to make not millions, but billions of dollars in cryptocurrency while purporting to regulate or deregulate cryptocurrency with executive orders in his first few months in office in his second term. This is a potentially catastrophic financial conflict of interest if cryptocurrency is not properly regulated and becomes yet one more unregulated financial instrument that could do grave harm to our economy, as did mortgage-backed securities and derivative products in the years leading up to the 2008 financial crisis. This is a financial conflict of interest that, if not contained, could set us up for another financial crisis in the years to come. And then there are the military contractors, of which now the Trump family is one. One of many investors through private equity and military contractors, as the President of the United States hands out enormous contracts, bypassing the traditional methods of procurement and competitive bidding and handing out defense contracts to firms with which his friends and perhaps his family are associated. I ask everyone here to commit yourselves to the preservation of our republic, whether you be a liberal or a conservative or somewhere in between.
1: That was former Chief White House ethics lawyer Richard Painter. Now we're going to take a short break and check in with our corporate crime reporter, Russell Mokyber. Meet you back here in 1 minute.
2: From the National Press Building in Washington, D.C., this is your corporate crime reporter Morning Minute for Friday, July 31, 2026. I'm Russell Mokyber. Last week, France passed a landmark law restricting access to social media for anyone under 15, the first European country to do so, and the latest in a wave of countries acting against what they view as malign effects of such services on minors. That's according to a report in the New York Times. The law, approved by a wide margin in both houses of France's parliament, could go into effect as soon as September 1. It will also ban the use of cell phones in high schools, extending a prohibition that already applies to primary and middle schools. For the Corporate Crime Reporter, I'm Russell Mokyber.
1: Thank you, Russell. As we continue with the impeachment symposium, we turn to Douglas Bandow, who is a senior fellow at the Cato Institute. Mr. Bandow writes primarily about military non-intervention.
3: George Washington, for whom the presidency was essentially created, made very clear that if he wanted to go to war, he would ask Congress. You know, this was a man who was essentially commander-in-chief for the United States during the Revolution. And he said the Constitution gives this power to Congress. Abraham Lincoln was famous for challenging President Polk, who started the Mexican-American War. Now, Polk went to Congress, but he misled Congress over the causes. And Abraham Lincoln had the famous spot resolution. He said, where were the American troops when they were attacked? It turns out in contested territory, not American territory. He was willing to take on the president. He wanted to constrain that power. You know, Presidents Wilson and Roosevelt, when they took the U.S. into massive wars of the last century, they went to Congress. They understood they couldn't just, you know, show up, put American troops in and claim that power. And yet Franklin Delano Roosevelt in World War II was the last time Congress declared war. Donald Trump is an easy target. But we have to make an argument that to people who don't view him that way, people who don't stand around saying Donald Trump's the target. We need to make a persuasive argument for people, whether they like Donald Trump or not, to understand the Constitution transcends this president. The Constitution transcends future presidents and future crises. We need to convince Americans across the political spectrum to stand with the rule of law, to stand with accountable government, to stand with an accountable executive, responsible legislatures. History tells us that one person making these decisions is not good. Plenty of authoritarians in the past have made these decisions and brought their countries to disaster. And I'm not accusing Donald Trump of being in that same category, but one person making these judgments very often makes a bad mistake. And we have a lot of examples in history where that has happened. And frankly, you can make that argument about past American presidents. I think of Lyndon Johnson, for example, in Vietnam. I think of George W. Bush, who probably would have gone to war even without congressional approval, and Iraq. American presidents have made very bad decisions. We should never be happy if the decision for war seems easy, especially when the war is, there's no pretense of defense, where, you know, presidents can just decide, I want to go to war, and call up the Secretary of Defense. Decisions to go to war should be hard and difficult. These decisions should never be decided by officials of other governments. The U.S. should not feel pressure from other governments to make these decisions. And the war should require, this decision should require very serious consideration of all the consequences of a war. You know, not just the easy assumption everything will go well, but a recognition that most wars, frankly, don't go well. And we should reflect the historical understanding. Wars are easy to get in, much harder to get out of. Wars rarely go as expected. Very seldom do the losers in wars expect to lose. They go to war because they expect to win. But it's amazing how often those who initiate conflicts come out much worse than they ever expected. Today, our nation and the world, frankly, are at risk. The president, in this case, has violated the War Powers Clause of the Constitution, and disaster potentially beckons. We need action. We need action by the people of this nation. We need action by media, by policymakers. We need action by Congress. And ultimately, we need action by the president to do the right thing. We all have to work together to ensure that he does so.
1: That was Douglas Bandow of the Cato Institute. Now, the case has been made for impeachment. Now our next guest is going to talk about how states can step up to help put the brakes on the worst of what the Trump administration is doing. For that, we turn to constitutional law professor at Berkeley, Dean Erwin Chemerinsky.
4: The genius of American government is that if one level fails, others can step in. And we've seen through American history, when state and local governments fail to protect people's rights, the federal government steps in to safeguard them. We're now at a moment when the federal government is a threat to our rights. The actions of the Trump administration are unprecedented in the violations of the Constitution. And so I think it's crucial that state and local governments step in so as to protect rights. It's interesting that through American history, federalism has always been equated, states' rights have always been equated with regressive policies. In the early 19th century, those who opposed the abolition of slavery did so in the name of states' rights. Reconstruction and its progress towards racial equality was opposed in the name of states' rights. From the 1890s to 1936, the Supreme Court struck down many progressive federal laws, like the first statute outlawing child labor in the name of states' rights. In the 1950s and the 1960s, the defenders of Jim Crow laws and segregation again picked up the mantle of states' rights. But now it's time for progressives to use states' rights and look for the opportunities for states to safeguard our Constitution. Let me suggest three ways in which this can happen. First, states under their constitutions, for that matter, under state statutes, can provide more protection of rights than the federal Constitution. It has always been the case that states can protect more rights under state constitutions or state laws than are protected under the United States Constitution. We've seen in a number of states, state Supreme Courts interpret their constitutions, for example, to provide more rights for criminal defendants and criminal suspects that are safeguarded under the United States Constitution. States like Alaska, Oregon, Washington have all been at the forefront of using state constitutions where the United States Constitution fails. This is not a new concept. It's been true throughout American history. In fact, in 1977, then Supreme Court Justice William Brennan wrote a famous article in the Harvard Law Review urging state Supreme Courts to use state constitutions to provide more protection of rights. We've seen examples of this under state constitutions and state laws just in the last several years. On June 24th, 2022, the Supreme Court in Dobbs versus Jacksonville's Health Organization overruled Roe versus Wade. A number of states, including California, strengthened their state constitutional protection for reproductive choice. Other states have adopted laws in this regard. As the Supreme Court is cutting back on the protection of rights in so many areas, state Supreme Courts under state constitutions, state legislatures using their authority can do so. And keep in mind that most states, cities have home rule. And cities, for their residents, provide more protection of rights so long as they don't violate the United States Constitution or state law. Now, of course, this is going to vary across the country by state. Also, where the Supreme Court has prohibited something, then states can't overcome that. Where the Supreme Court, for example, has prohibited certain gun regulations, states can't overcome that under the state constitutions. But where the Supreme Court has failed to protect rights, where federal law fails to do so, this is a place where states can step in. There's a second way in which states can step in that's important, and that's refusing to implement or cooperate with undesirable federal policies. The Supreme Court has articulated what is called the anti-commandeering doctrine. This says that the federal government cannot commandeer state and local governments. The federal government can't force states to adopt laws or regulations or implement federal mandates. The initial case to articulate this was New York versus United States in 1992. It involved the Federal Low-Level Radioactive Waste Disposal Act. It required that every state clean up its nuclear waste by 1996, or be deemed to take title to them and be liable for any harms they caused. The Supreme Court, in opinion by Justice Sandra Day O'Connor, said, Congress can't force states to implement a federal mandate. She said, this would undermine the separate sovereignty of the states. It would frustrate, she said, accountability. The Supreme Court held, in many instances reaffirmed, that it violates the 10th Amendment for Congress to commandeer state and local governments. Another example that's quite relevant to the modern situation and the ability of state and local governments to refuse to cooperate was Prince versus United States in 1997. It involved a provision of the Federal Brady Handgun Control Act that said the state and local governments had to do background checks before issuing permits for firearms. The Supreme Court declared this unconstitutional. The court said once more that Congress was conscripting state and local governments, forcing them to administer a federal mandate. The Supreme Court said that violates the 10th Amendment. Well, let me explain why Prince is so relevant to the current moment. The federal government wants state and local governments to cooperate with ICE. It wants local police departments to turn over individuals to ICE when local officers find out that somebody's undocumented. It wants schools and even hospitals to turn people over to ICE. The federal government has threatened to take away huge amounts of money from state and local governments that don't cooperate with ICE in this way. But so far, the lower courts have ruled against the Trump administration. They've ruled here in favor of state and local governments. They said Congress, the president, can't force state and local governments to cooperate with ICE. And there are very good reasons why state and local governments refuse to do so. Witnesses, victims of crime, won't come forward to the police, saying now it's likely to lead to their being deported. Parents won't send their children to school if they fear it's going to mean that the children, the families, get deported. Sick people, even with communicable diseases, won't go for treatment if it means that they're going to be deported. And so this is why state and local governments have often declared themselves sanctuary jurisdictions. It's not sanctuary in the literal sense. Obviously, a state or local government has no authority to block federal enforcement. But state and local governments do have the authority to refuse to cooperate with ICE. There's good reasons for them to be sanctuaries in this sense. And so far, the lower courts have ruled in their favors. And so this is just an example of how state and local governments can resist by refusing to cooperate. Third, state and local governments can bring civil and even criminal actions against those who violate the law. We have seen attorney generals in progressive states bring literally dozens of lawsuits against the Trump administration since January 20th, 2025, when the Trump administration has adopted clearly unconstitutional policies. State attorney generals have been at the forefront of bringing such challenges. As an example, when the federal government has cut off billions of dollars of money illegally, state attorney generals have stepped in to bring lawsuits. Also, states have the ability to bring criminal prosecutions against federal officers when they violate the law. Being a federal officer doesn't create an immunity from criminal prosecution. And so we saw after the tragic shootings by ICE agents in Minnesota, the initiation of criminal prosecutions. I know that criminal prosecutions are being thought of in other places where ICE agents have needlessly taken away lives, violated people's rights. So in this way, state and local governments can step in when the federal government is going to be unlikely and unwilling to do so. These are just some examples of how state and local governments can fight back against the violation of rights. State and local governments can fight back to enforce the Constitution. But at the same time, law professors can play a key role. Law professors, especially tenured professors, have the ability to speak out without fear of reprisal. Law professors, universities, don't depend on federal funds. There aren't sanctions that the government can impose against them. And there's so many ways that law professors can and should fight back. We have the opportunity to be opinion leaders with regard to law. We can write op-eds in major newspapers. Op-eds are important in shaping public opinion. Op-eds are important in giving people arguments so that they can persuade others. At the same time, law professors have the ability to develop innovative strategies, opportunities for how the law should be developed. This can be in law review articles. It can be in books. Law professors are almost always lawyers. They have the opportunity to consult in terms of legal strategy. They have the opportunity to write amicus briefs. They have the opportunity to litigation on their own. In fact, I'm co-counsel with another professor from UC Berkeley on behalf of the University of California faculty and researchers who had grants cut off. We've had over $1 billion in grants restored through the lawsuit that we brought. I think it's so important at this time that we all be informed, that we all be involved, that we all speak out. And in all of these ways, law professors can play a key role in informing others, in speaking out, in being involved to fight back for the Constitution.
1: That was Dean Erwin Chemerinsky. Now we get down to the grassroots efforts by citizens to call this Trump administration to account, beginning with Kira Havens of Citizens Impeachment, an organization that connects American citizens with a single goal: to get the United States Congress to impeach Donald Trump, convict him, and remove him from power. Kira Havens is a United States Air Force veteran, a former scientist, and a longtime political activist.
5: I am not a politician. I'm a scientist and a veteran, right? I swore the same oath that every member of Congress swears: to support and defend the Constitution against all enemies, foreign and domestic. And at that moment, in April 2025, when we were at weird tariffs and people getting fired illegally and Liberty Day, that was enough for me, a citizen, to say, this is it. This president is unconstitutional, anti-constitutional, needs to be impeached. And it was easy to find people to come with us. We found 1,000 people in the space of a week willing to email their representatives. We had one person in every single congressional district, and we drafted an article of impeachment on tyranny. That article is in Sri Thanadar's article of impeachment resolution, HRES 353. It exists. It is there. We did that. In a week, we did that. 3 weeks later, it was on the floor of the House, ready for a vote. And then what happened? I'm sure y'all can guess. This is Steve Cohen's talk, right? Leadership stepped in and said, no, we are not doing that. We are not going to have a vote on impeachment. Not now, not ever. Jeffries is still saying this. He is still in the papers saying impeachment is not a priority. And in fact, when I spoke with Representative Thanadar today outside this room, he said he was not going to bring that article of impeachment to a vote this term. He is going to wait till after the midterms. Despite that speech he gave, despite the fact that he has put 3 impeachment resolutions to the Judiciary Committee, he is not going to force a vote on them because leadership does not want it to happen. For me, this is unacceptable. So after many, many meetings with Congress, with constituents, asking them, are you going to take any action? Will you impeach? Will you use Rule 9, the rule that allows any member of the House to bring a privileged resolution like impeachment to the floor for a vote within 2 legislative days, just like Al Green did? Will you do that? The answer over and over again was no, not till after the midterms. So we started Courage for Democracy. Because if these folks here in this Congress do not have courage, I'm going to find people that do. And Courage for Democracy was able to bring together 150 candidates that were pro-impeachment. Two of them are, well, one of them is in the room now. 2 of them were in the room this morning. We have now 17, I'm sorry, yesterday was Arizona's primaries. We have 19 of these candidates headed to the general election. That is at least 13 million people that get to vote for Courage on the ballot in November. Everybody has agency. Everybody has a role that they can play. Everybody can take action. As a private citizen, I can say, man, there are a lot of things wrong with what's happening. In fact, I wrote several articles of impeachment: tyranny, treason, obstruction of justice, and of course, corruption, right? Members of Congress have more power than that. They need to do more than say things. They have to take action. Courage is an action. It's what you do after you say the words that really matters. And every single member of Congress is able to take action. They are able to introduce articles of impeachment, and they are refusing. That is why we have brought in people to take their place. Because that, at the foundation of it, is democracy. If the majority of Americans want impeachment, well, then the folks representing them need to pursue that. And if they don't, they need to be ready to give up their seat. Thank you. So that is what I do. I stand up and I refuse to take no for an answer. And then I find other folks that will also have that same mindset as they proceed. And what we could use is your help. We could use your help, your connections, your resources, and your time, because we are new and we are coming in from outside. But we absolutely have the determination and the grit to make this happen. And I can vouch for every single one of those candidates that are headed into that general election. They are going to introduce articles of impeachment. They are not going to waffle. And they are going to follow the courage of their convictions to impeach, convict, and remove this president. So please do come talk to us. We'd love to work with you, and we'll be real, real happy to build this movement.
1: That was Kira Havens of Citizens Impeachment. To wrap up here, let's hear from Jessica Denson, a former Trump campaign aide who the campaign tried to silence after she complained she'd been sexually harassed by a coworker. Ms. Denson leads the organization Remove the Regime.
6: Thank you to Ralph Nader and Bruce Fine for having me here today. We had this about a month or two ago when the Iran war was underway, as it still is illegally to this day, when Donald Trump was making genocidal threats. At that time, Representative John Larson had just filed 13 articles of impeachment against this president. It's as though Congress treats the one constitutional mechanism that we have to address the daily lawlessness of this administration as some kind of child's play or game that really can't be utilized. We have been goaded into thinking that the one constitutional method at our disposal cannot be put into practice. And this is complete up is down thinking. For everything that Donald Trump throws at the fan, his daily egregious, flagrant violations of this of the Constitution and the members of his cabinet that join him in this lawlessness and sycophancy, this should be met with equal measure of constitutional enforcement. We have one method that the founders gave us to address these high crimes and misdemeanors, and it is Article 2, Section 4. My activism has been laser focused on making sure that the people in Congress, whose duty it is to carry out enforcement of Article 2, Section 4, do not get off the hook. So many of the mass mobilizations have been a beautiful example of Americans exercising their free speech rights, of pushing back against this administration. But the missing component that I have seen in this work over the past year and a half has been the pressure on Congress, letting these people get off the hook, letting them move from day to day, only treating, as John Larson did 2.5 months ago now, impeachment as a performative measure where they file articles of impeachment, let them sit and die in committee, and we go on with our days, our lives. It's just another day as this administration has a paramilitary force, otherwise known as ICE, literally murdering people in the streets. How many more people are going to die on the streets? How many more people are going to die in these illegal concentration camps? How many more people are going to die in this illegal war? How many more unjust prosecutions are going to be brought, or vast violations of the Emoluments Clause and the power of the purse that Congress has at the expense of the U.S. taxpayer? This is such an insult on our dignity and our rights as we the people. And I am just laser focused on getting people to put their energy and their ire directly where it belongs, on members of Congress to act. And that is specifically, and I keep referencing Representative John Larson, because he is one right now who could be forcing a vote on those 13 articles of impeachment that he filed back in April. But instead, What has he been told? Maybe he's been told by his friends in the Democratic leadership there in that body that they're going to withdraw funding for his upcoming primary if he does this. Maybe he's been told that it's politically unviable. This is completely backwards thinking. The American people, and particularly Democratic primary voters, are looking for fighters. For God's sakes, what could you do better than to exert the power that you have, this one privilege in the House, Rule 9, that gives any member of the Congress, including the minority, the ability to force a vote anytime? Why would you sit on that? Why would you wait? Instead, in my activism, I've had to resort to relying on literally one congressman. This is so pathetic. He is a dear friend, and I am so grateful for him. But to this day, I think it is pathetic that I have to rely on one congressman to bring forth articles of impeachment and force votes, and that's Representative Green. This should be happening by any serious member of the Democratic Party to begin with. I absolutely think the pressure needs to be on Republicans as well, and there's a lot of vulnerable ones that we can move to. But the opposition party in this country has failed, utterly failed, in using the constitutional mechanism that they have before them to force accountability for this lawlessness that we're experiencing. So we have had mass mobilizations. About 2 weeks ago, we had a historic event at Capitol Hill with Major Jason Watson. This man sacrificed a 17-year, let this be lost on no one, a 17-year military career, multiple medals of commendation. He is the father of two young children. He put everything on the line because he felt as though his oath to defend the Constitution required that he speak out and not wait one more moment to demand explicitly and specifically that both Donald Trump and J.D. Vance be impeached, convicted, and removed. If a man who has served in the military for 17 years is willing to put that all on the line, what does that say about the seriousness of the crisis that our democracy is facing, and what a shameful, abysmal betrayal our members of Congress are committing right now by not acting to impeach, convict, and remove Trump from office?
1: That was Jessica Denson of Remove the Regime, and that concludes our program. For more from the impeachment symposium, stick around for the wrap-up at RalphNaderRadioHour.com. I'm Steve Scrovan. Thank you for tuning in. Join us next week on the Ralph Nader Radio Hour when we welcome Professor Robert Reich to talk about the winning 10-point agenda he has put together for the Democratic Party. Until then.

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If you'd like to get involved, email info@mediasanctuary.org or call 518-272-2390. 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We look forward to hearing from you. Yeah, what I want.

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1: Hello and welcome to the Hudson Mohawk Magazine, broadcasting from the Sanctuary for Independent Media on the unceded homelands of the Mohican people in Troy, New York. I'm Sina Bazila Hickey.
2: And I'm Jacob Boston. Today on the Hudson Mohawk Magazine, first, Blaze Bryant learns more about the New York State Department of Environmental Conservation's expansion of outdoor recreation for people with disabilities. Then Sina Bazila Hickey talks to Bethany Yarrow of Waterfall Unity Alliance about the Women's Water Walk to demonstrate against the proposed Constitution pipeline. Later on, Olivier Mullins-Richards speaks with the founders of Community Rising Project about their upcoming Black August cookout. After that, Willie Terry talks more with Shay Santiago, co-founder of Paulist Inc. youth group in Troy, New York, about Juneteenth and the youth at the Troy Juneteenth Passport Freedom Cross Celebration. Finally, after the heat, smoke, and flooding effects of climate crisis, we hear from a youth speaking up. But first, here are the headlines.
1: The mayor of Altamont says double-stacked trains moved by Norfolk Southern through the village have caused safety concerns and damage to its historical library building. Mayor Carrie Dinian shared her concerns with federal regulators considering Norfolk Southern's merger with Union Pacific, a deal that would create the first truly cross-continental railroad in the U.S. Voorheesville has also expressed concerns over the new double-stacked trains. Norfolk Southern sued Voorheesville after the village tried to stop the railroad from building a crew-changing station near its own public library. Both villages owe much of their history, including their architecture, to the railroad industry.
2: Ranked Choice Voting Albany announced today that the Albany City Clerk has certified a citizen-initiated petition proposing an amendment to the Albany City Charter that would establish a single unified November general election for city offices using ranked choice voting. The petition was found to contain 2,624 valid signatures, exceeding the 2,402 signatures required for certification. Following the certification, either city council could vote to put the measure to the ballot for November 2027, or an additional 1,200 signatures from voters could be submitted.
1: The contractor hired to oversee the $100 million renovation of Albany International Airport is suing the Albany County Airport Authority, alleging major design deficiencies that delayed completion of the project by 2 years and led to millions of dollars in costs overrun. The Airport Authority disputed the allegations.
2: 143 elected officials in New York have now signed a letter to Senate Minority Leader Chuck Schumer and House Minority Leader Hakeem Jeffries, urging ICE to be abolished.
1: An Illinois man says he was kicked out of the capital city rescue mission after he presented a petition for better living conditions at the South Pearl Street shelter. Devon Reed, 33, a former city council member from Evanston, has been walking eastward since March to raise awareness about economic issues, often chronicling his journey online. He sometimes camps out or stays in shelters. He got about 100 residents to sign a petition requesting four doors or curtains installed on the upstairs bedroom stalls, pest and rodent abatement, personal storage, extended time in the dormitories to sleep on weekends, and access during the day there for people who work overnight. It is asked for shower access in the mornings, Wi-Fi access, better case management, and additional benefits for residents who volunteer at the shelter.
2: University at Albany researchers have received $7.3 million in new federally funded grants to lead the way in exploring the toxic effects of wood smoke on firefighters and how DNA damage that accumulates over time contributes to cancer and other aging-related diseases.
1: WAMC is one media outlet that is reporting that the recent intense waterfall in the Capital District was the result of climate change. Such storms are becoming more intense as the atmosphere stores up energy given off by warming oceans.
2: Following the heavy rain and flooding that hit the area Wednesday, Rensselaer County Executive Steve McLaughlin is hopeful New York State will be eligible for disaster relief funding from the Federal Emergency Management Agency, or FEMA, to support recovery efforts.
1: The Doan Stewart School, a private institution in Rensselaer, is closing. The interfaith school serves students in pre-K through high school, formed in 1975 through the union of Kenwood Academy and St. Agnes School. And the Bethlehem School Board approved a plan to move from around 145 Doan Stewart School elementary students to different schools in an effort to balance enrollments and ease overcrowding.
2: Scott Singer, principal of the Maple Avenue Middle School in Saratoga Springs, resigned Thursday following his arrest by state police. He is charged with using money from the Saratoga Administrators Association Union for his personal gain while serving as its treasurer. That's it for the headlines.
1: For those of you just tuning in, you're listening to Hudson Mohawk Magazine. And to our first story, the New York State Department of Environmental Conservation, DEC, has been showcasing accessibility improvements at their sites for people with disabilities. And up next, Blaze Bryant shares more about their commitment and what they've done.
3: The Department of Environmental Conservation, or DEC, held a press event highlighting new adaptive equipment for people with disabilities at Five Rivers in Del Mar. This is part of a new initiative for Governor Kathy Hochul called These Lands Are For Everyone. Various state leaders discussed how they worked with the DEC to expand outdoor recreation for people with disabilities. We learn more about how these initiatives came together with Leah Akins.
4: I'm the statewide accessibility coordinator under the Americans with Disabilities Act for the Department of Environmental Conservation. And the department is very focused on providing accessibility recreation opportunities for all our visitors. And so that's what my position is. And so we're always looking for opportunities to get additional funding to add adaptations, ease access to the 5 million acres of land that we manage across the state. And today we're making announcement of a specific partnership that we had with the Department of Health, Disability and Health Program, and also through a grant with Love Our New York Lands. Mm-hmm. With that grant, we were able to deploy, I believe, 48 colorblind view scopes across the state so that people with colorblindness are able to see the full spectrum, be able to experience our fall colors, our outdoor spaces, as never before. Also, through the Department of Health, with funding, we were able to add mobility scooters at our education centers. We have one here today. Also, they supported us in our assessment and making sure that are these offerings we're able to keep closely to the accessibility standards with the equipment, the accessibility assessment equipment. We have things that are provided at our annual Get Outdoors and Get Together Day across the state, including things like archery assist stands for people that are not able to stand and use a bow. We have fishing aids. We have adaptive birding equipment, including a spotting scope and a viewing screen, so that people that are not able to hold a monocular, have low vision, are able to see what many people see through binoculars. So are tremendous birds in the state. So we're looking for unique ways to be able to have people with disabilities, people across all abilities, to be able to have these experiences that our tremendous natural resources provide in the state.
5: That's awesome. What's available to someone like me who is totally blind?
4: We focus on building our trails, our facilities to accessibility standards that include the firm, stable surfaces without obstruction for cane detection, our accessible trails, all our trails. We seek to keep clear of the brush. You know, we focus on that clear, you know, I've heard it called a refrigerator box, you know, to be able to move it along the trail so that we're able, so that a person that is not, has low vision or is blind is able to transverse that space and have the experience. We have an accessibility advisory committee that we work closely with, going out to sites, and we also work on maintaining the edge of a trail so that for cane detection, so that people can stay on the trail. So those are kind of some of the opportunities.
5: I love that. I mean, specific to the outdoor birding, I mean, obviously all the different birds have different sounds and whatnot. It'd be cool to see something in the future where you can put on headphones and get some sort of descriptions of what the different birds are and facts about them. I don't know. It's just a...

0: to Pride. So,
1: sure. Final question for you is, what drew you to this work and what makes you get out of bed every day and do it?
0: Well, my background is environmental conservation, biology, and this opportunity, in addition to just really enjoying working with people, kind of brought it together. You know, the getting people outdoors, teaching, you know, giving the opportunity for us all to engage in the outdoors and our natural resources, it's what brings us together to take care of our environment and, you know, all its glory. So that's the inspiration.
1: Is there anything you want to add that I didn't think to ask you about?
0: One thing I want to highlight is our agency has an accessible recreation destinations map, which we provide to, it's an interactive online map that provides the locations of all these accessible recreation destinations. You can zoom in, select it. It tells you exactly what the accessible features are, links you to our DEC website that provides the full information on our lands, where we also list those accessible features, descriptions, pictures. So that's provided online at on.ny.gov/accessiblerecmap. We have a QR code. You can Google DEC accessible recreation destinations, but that is where we're providing a central location of all this information and where we are providing these adaptive equipment.
2: The DEC has an advisory committee consisting of people with disabilities to provide recommendations for improving accessibility at their sites throughout the state. Earlier this week, two of their members, along with Aikens, spoke on a webinar hosted by the New York Association on Independent Living. Meg Lefebvre is paralyzed from a skiing accident when she was 18.
3: I got involved with the Accessibility Advisory Committee a few years ago because I was interested in advocacy for the first time. And I got to know somebody from the town of Keene, a very small town in the Adirondacks. And they were working on an outdoor accessible project. It's the Chapel Pond. I don't know if anyone here is familiar with that. But they were looking for someone to help move the project along. So I'm not a resident of Keene or an expert on making state lands accessible, but I think that's one of the main points I want to make, is that you don't have to be an expert to get involved or even have a specific project or direction in mind. You don't have to have ownership of it to start. But if we can all start thinking about accessible spaces in nature and outdoor recreation as a basic need and right, which I have really come to understand as one of mine to keep me balanced and healthy, we can help connect with the right people in our communities, identify projects, and help move them forward.
2: Katie Carroll is the Disability and Program Coordinator for the Association on Aging in New York. She is a member of the advisory committee who is legally blind.
4: This topic actually transcends the Americans with Disabilities Act. It's not the access and like the guidelines and the requirements that we're talking about don't just sit within that law. We also draw a lot from the Architectural Barriers Act, or ABA. I won't get into the detail, like the weeds on it, but the ABA is the law that covers the national parks. And we have a lot to learn from the national park system and all of its outdoors and all of the access projects being done there. So I just want to say that, yes, we are talking about stuff that's being driven by civil rights under the Americans with Disabilities Act, but is more than that. In case I didn't mention it earlier, I do want to say that in addition to older adults, well, really anyone of any age with a disability who requires access, because in aging services, we also serve caregivers, making sure that caregivers know about accessible programs and resources is incredibly important too, as people who think about how to just get out and do things with the people that they love and provide care to. And so if they

0: know what they can access. That I just want to say, like, more than they need to know as well.
1: Accessibility at DEC sites falls under Title II of the ADA because it's a service provided by a state government. This is Blaze Bryant reporting for Hudson Mohawk Magazine.
2: There is still much work to be done to achieve more accessible communities for all. Thanks to Blaze Bryant for the coverage.
3: Constitution Pipeline, previously canceled following years of opposition and resubmitted in 2025 with support from President Trump, is a proposed pipeline to transport fracked gas through the northeast Pennsylvania to Schoharie County in New York. New opposition to this pipeline is forming, including a women's water walk. I spoke with one of the organizers to learn more. Walking has long been a powerful tool around peace movements. This form of activism uses physical presence, mindfulness, endurance, and is often done in community. As a response against the proposed Constitution Pipeline, a women's water walk has been organized, and Bethany Yarrow, board chair of Waterfall Unity Alliance, is one of the organizers of this walk and joins me now. Welcome to Hudson Mohawk Magazine.
4: Thank you so much, Sina. It's nice to be here with you again.
3: Good to have you back. This Constitution Pipeline would transport fracked gas from the northeast Pennsylvania to Schoharie County in New York. What should listeners know about this pipeline project?
4: Well, it's a proposed pipeline project that was rejected in 2016 by New York State using the 401 water certification process as a very grave threat to our waterways and our forests. And it was upheld, this rejection, in court for over 10 years. They tried to fight it. The pipeline was dead. And then day two of the current administration, the company was encouraged to refile and reopen this dead application. So now there is a reactivated application into FERC to revitalize this pipeline project, which would go through over 300 streams and wetlands and critical habitat areas and cut through, you know, the pristine forests of the Catskills and or the wild forests. And they're saying in terms of the federal government that really states have no right under the Clean Water Act. They're trying to remove this right of states to protect their water. And so this is fracked gas. It's a massive mega pipeline. It's not destined for New York State. It's destined for New England, but there's no off-takers up there. And really, it's seen as a political tool right now that's been stated in front of Air Force One to, one, overturn the fracking ban in New York. It's like the key in that lock because it's such a high capacity. Also bring in heavy industry, data centers, and also really to overturn and remove the state's rights to protect their waters under the Clean Water Act. So the Constitution Pipeline is this test case right now that has national implications.
3: Williams, which is the company overseeing this pipeline, on their website, they say that this would be a safe and even sustainable future. What is the actual impact of having a fracked gas pipeline to a community and an ecosystem?
4: A lot of this pipeline is not going to be buried. So it can go overland, and we're in flood zones, and it's by the river.
3: Okay.
4: We all know that fracked gas pipelines can explode. We've had explosions here in Schoharie County before in Blenheim where people were killed in gas pipeline explosions, and we've seen it all over the country and the world, these huge explosions. But the aside from the actual drilling fracking fields of Pennsylvania, which has destroyed the water tables there, which has caused brain lesions on children, and you can set your water on fire. I mean, we went through this with fracking, which is why it was banned in New York State, because it was so dangerous to the water. So, but the actual pipeline itself, it has these blow-off valves. So those are huge methane emissions, and they're deafening. They're really loud, and they go off. They're very disruptive, both to human and non-human species. And then there's also the compressor stations, which emit these toxins in the air. They create acid rain, localized acid rain in the area. And again, you get the same emissions at the compressor stations that you do at the fracking wells. A pipeline in and of itself is enough of environmental devastation. It cuts through the rivers and the trout streams, and it puts debris into the water. It goes over farmlands. And then these pipelines now, because they're so massive, also open the area to heavy industry. So it's now not just the health impacts of the pipeline itself. It's all that's coming with these pipelines as they're trying to overturn fracking, put in frack gas power plants to power AI data centers. You know, there's this whole cancer that's really spreading of just disease and extraction that's making the people sick, that's making the earth sick. And it's a part of that system locking us into this sickness. And we really need to move away. We're at a choice point, as we all know. So in this women's water walk that we're doing, we really are saying we want to choose a different future. We don't want this for our communities. And we do have the power to say no.
3: Can you talk a little bit about the development of the Peace Walk and how this planning came to be and why this felt like an appropriate response or one of the responses to the Constitution Pipeline?
4: The Women's Water Walk idea grew out of really a conversation that we had here. I mean, I live in Schoharie County and I live on Panther Creek, and the pipeline's actually going over the headwaters of this creek, and I live right by a 120-foot waterfall that's really been a catalyst for a lot of this work. And so we got together to really think and talk about how we should respond. And I think that, you know, a lot of us are overwhelmed by all of the different areas that are breaking our hearts in this country and around the world. And that kind of trauma response is really frozen. A lot of people are frozen. What do I do? What can I do? They just see all of this happening, and it's so horrific. How do we actually do something? And so we were inspired by certainly the monks walking, who walked across the country, certainly by Junsan and the walks, the Pagoda Peace Pavilion and their walks for peace. But also the Waterfall Unity Alliance started as an organization in 2015 to stop the Constitution Pipeline. And it was a Native, non-Native coalition to bring people together to stand behind the prayer of the water to stop this pipeline. And so it really is an organization rooted in prayer. We came together, and that just the idea was born that the women need to carry this prayer. It's the women who stand behind the water of life. And it's the women traditionally who hold this prayer of life. And men are certainly welcome to join us and to support the women. It's really time for the women to take on this role, which they have been doing over and over again in these movements across Turtle Island over the last decade. Idle No More, Mauna Kea, Standing Rock. You know, these were all movements begun by women, the Bring the Salmon Home, the Winnemem Wintu. There's so many women who are standing and standing for life. So we wanted to just walk our prayer. And right now, activism for me is about these conversations, town to town conversations. It's not like there's anyone coming to save us. I think we've seen that. We've seen that in Minnesota, you know, where people really had to organize themselves and their communities and say, what kind of community do we want to be and who do we want to be? And how do we really reach out to our neighbors and decide who we want to be as communities? And also we saw the power of music, you know, where people are just in the streets, flooding the streets with song and with love and with care. So that was the ethos that we wanted to bring to this walk, of people being able to gather together, to sing together, and to walk their prayers. And instead of asking like, well, you know, what can I do? To ask like, well, what can I do? And at the very least, I can walk. I can walk for a mile. I can walk for 7 miles. I can walk for 2.5 weeks. I can talk to my neighbors, and we can have these conversations about how we are going to protect our communities and protect each other and protect our children. And we can really widen this tent. And so we're hoping that this outreach to the women to come and join us, and to local communities, because we are the local communities, is an opportunity to really come together across the political spectrum, socioeconomics, racial, you know, the different areas. We're all affected by the water. New York City is affected by this decision in terms of overturning fracking, in terms of the filtration system for their waters, their air shed, the biodiversity shed, and the whole nation in terms of, do states still have, will they have the right to protect their waters? Or will this right be reduced and removed via this fight over the Constitution pipeline?
3: The Women's Water Walk is taking place from September 19th to October 4th. But on August 8th, there is an activation prayer where folks from around the world will be taking part in this World Water Prayer. The website is womenswaterwalk.org, and waterfallunityalliance.org is where listeners can learn more about the organization that you're on the board of. 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
4: Well, I'd like to leave them with an invitation to join us. 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And information for that is up at waterfallunityalliance.org. And Grandma Mona Palaka, who's Hopi, Tewa, and Havasupai, has really called for people to go wherever they are, to go to their local water, or even to just to stand with a glass of water, and to give thanks, to be grateful and acknowledge the water as life-giving, acknowledge the water as sacred, and as something worth being protected. 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
3: Bethany Arrow, thank you so much for representing Waterfall Unity Alliance and for speaking with me about the Women's Water Walk.
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3: Community Rising Project will be hosting the Black August Cookout on August 8th at the Prospect Park Pavilion. Up next, Olivier Mullins Richard speaks with Marquetta and Tyrone McCants, the nonprofit founders, the founders of the nonprofit Community Rising Project, to learn more about what will take place.
5: Hello and welcome to the Hudson Mohawk Magazine. Today I'm here with Marquetta and Tyrone McCants, executive directors and co-founder of the Community Rising Project, a peer-led abolitionist nonprofit serving justice-impacted individuals and families across the Capital Region. We are here to talk more about the upcoming 5th annual Black August Community Cookout happening Saturday, August 8th from 12 to 4 p.m. at Prospect Park Pavilion in Troy. Thank you all so much for being here.
6: Thank you for having us.
5: Yay. And so, yeah, I wanted to start off with if you can tell us a little bit about the Community Rising Project and the work that y'all do in the community.
7: Yes. So the Community Rising Project is an organization based right here in the heart of the Capital Region, where we focus on individuals and families that have been harmed by the policing systems around us. And in this economy and a nation that we are in today, we know exactly how harmful these policing systems are to everyone.
6: Mm-hmm. All right, we try to help everybody we can in the community as much as possible in the best way we can.
5: Yeah, thank you so much for the work that you do. And I have enjoyed, like, doing art and healing activities with y'all. And yeah, so thank you very much.
7: Of course.
6: No problem.
5: And so for listeners who are not familiar with Black August, can you provide some historical context and why it's important to celebrate?
7: Yeah, of course. So Black August is originated in the California penal system in the 1970s. It's exactly significant because in the new African nation's struggle for justice and liberation, there are so many things that have happened throughout the month of August, ranging from Black liberation movements to freedom rebellions, throughout going back to the slave rebellions. So there's so many things that we want to say that we're still fighting for freedom, and this has not just started back in, when, like I said, in the 1970s when Black August originated, but we've been struggling through the movements of Black August since the 1700s.
5: Mm, absolutely. Mm-hmm. Yes, thank you very much for that context. And yeah, I'm looking forward to celebrating with y'all. And so what can attendees expect to see there if they're attending next Saturday?
6: So we have a DJ, Narcan training.
5: Okay.
6: EpiPen. Love training that. Too. Just all types of community vendors.
7: There's going to be a free clothing store.
6: Yeah, free clothing store.
7: Along with free household items. We'll have a backpack giveaway.
5: Lovely.
7: And also a couple of raffles. So that's something new this year.
6: Mm-hmm. Some nurses or something like
7: all
6: that.
7: Types of games. Yep, we've got some nurses coming out, mm-hmm. providing some resources. So we've actually got a lot more this year. This is our fifth one. We're so excited. We have been able to say that we are pairing with a lot of organizations that want to be partnered with us. Mm-hmm. And they want to be partnered with us, but not because we're, you know, a huge organization, but because we're doing the little things for the community, and it's not about us. It's mm-hmm. about being able to say that we're giving all these resources back free.
5: Yeah.
7: Everything is that we're offering right now is free for the community, mm-hmm. and we want people to come out, enjoy, have a good time. We've actually got some workshops planned as well.
5: Nice.
7: Troy for Black Lives is planning something huge for us. So we're really excited about what's happening this year.
5: Yeah, that's awesome. I feel like there is a lot to enjoy, and people will be able to take home valuable knowledge, but also, you know, material things that can help support their families and their well-being. So, and that's, again, really amazing, I think, in any time, but especially right now. So,
7: absolutely.
6: Especially if you're new in the area and, you know, mm-hmm. don't know what's going on in my area, you can find out things.
5: Yeah, absolutely. And it's always, a very welcoming and fun time. Do you have a couple organizations off the top of your head that you know are coming?
7: So, I'm glad you mentioned that because we will have you guys there.
5: Yes.
7: And that is always exciting. We also have the PHS coming as well.
5: Yes, yeah.
7: So we are excited to have them. They will, I'm hoping we'll be offering acupuncture for us.
5: Fingers crossed.
7: Fingers crossed and Reiki. So we're excited about that. And we, as Tyrone mentioned, we've got DJ Mr. CEO, who has offered to donate and volunteer his time to DJ our entire event. So we are super excited about that. Mm-hmm. And then, like you said, we've got Collar City Pride, who is going to do our Narcan training.
5: Awesome.
7: Shout out to them. And we also have, oh my gosh, Allergy.
5: Who's doing the Know Your Rights?
7: So Know Your Rights is going to be done through Troy for Black Lives as well as us.
5: Mm-hmm.
7: So it will be a combination. And there's, oh my God, there's so much happening.
5: Yeah, that sounds
7: it's hard
5: like
7: to think
5: so
7: of everyone.
5: Much.
7: But we are just, like I said, this is the fifth one. And we wanted to make sure that we did it bigger and so much better and so much more healing options.
6: Oh,
7: yeah.
6: Don't forget about the school supplies. We're getting free book bags.
5: Yes.
6: And, school supplies out.
5: Lovely. Yeah, back to school is almost around the corner.
7: Yes.
5: And so aside from the really amazing and invaluable community connections that, you know, P- I made while attending and that other people made. My favorite part is the cooking. Chef Marquita, do you mind letting us, you know, giving us a little intel on what to expect there?
7: Well, this year it will be definitely a little exciting. Mm-hmm. So we've got all our usuals, hamburgers, hot dogs, and maybe some roasted vegetables and stuff like that. Mm-hmm. But this year, expect some barbecue chicken and maybe even some barbecue ribs might be on the list. Okay. For those who have not had my ribs, it is a treat. So get there early. They may be gone faster.
5: Yes, that is a fact. Yes, I always feel like I always leave with a full belly and a full heart. So I'm, very excited. Looking forward to next Saturday with y'all. And so, is there any support that y'all need, for the day, for the big day next Saturday?
7: We definitely need support. We need help with book bag supplies first and foremost, and we can always use more book bags, but definitely we need to fill as many book bags as we can. Mm-hmm. We know that there's so many families that are in need this year more than ever, and we want to be able to provide the support that they need. So, whether it's $5, or a dollar, we'll take it.
3: Yes.
6: If you want to donate some hot dogs, burgers, buns or either some drinks, any beverages, feel free.
5: Lovely. And how can people reach out to you in order to...
7: So they can reach out to us if they want to donate directly in an in-kind donation. 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Also, they can reach out to us via email if they want to maybe drop off some supplies to us, and we can coordinate. 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
5: All right.
7: Or on Facebook or Instagram. Yes.
5: Lovely. Nice. Great contact points, and hope there are peeps that can, help us make that happen and make sure the back-to-school season is really, impactful for students and their families. As you mentioned before, the Sanctuary for Independent Media will be there, a.k.a. me, and I'll be giving out air purifiers on a first-come, first-served basis. So we hope to see you there. And it looks like that's our time. But thank you so much, Tyrone and Marquita, for spending time with us.
7: I look forward to seeing everybody on August 8th.
5: Woo-hoo. And that's at the Prospect Park.
6: Please come
5: and
6: enjoy yourselves.
5: Yes.
7: Yes.
5: August 8th, 12 to 4 p.m., Prospect Park Pavilion. Right on, in Troy, New York. See you there. This interview was done with Tyrone and Marquita McCants of Community Rising Project. And if you would like to get in touch with them further, you may reach them at www.crpny.org or via email, thecommunityrisingproject@gmail.com, or in person next Saturday, August 8th at Prospect Park, Troy, New York, from 12 to 4 p.m. for the 5th annual Black August Cookout. Thank you.
3: That Community Rising Project's Black August Cookout will take place on Saturday, August 8th, the Prospect Park Pavilion from 12 to 4 p.m., and you'll see the sanctuary represented as well as People's Health Sanctuary.
2: Up next, Willie Terry talks more with Shay Santiago, co-founder of Polished Inc., youth group in Troy, New York, about Juneteenth and youth at the Troy Juneteenth Passport Freedom Cross Celebration. This is part two of their conversation.
8: So, how important do you think it is for the young people to understand their history?
9: It is very important. If you don't understand your history, how do you know where to go if you don't understand where you've been? That is one of the foundations that they have set forth for us. Without knowing how our ancestors were able to give and make it through the fight, for example, my mother and father, they're from Birmingham, Alabama. So, and my mother was an educator. So with that being said, when we would go back home and visit, we got the history lesson. We all the time were always informed that we as a people, we have to we can't just be, not to say to be mediocre, but we always have to strive for excellence at all times. And when we do so, then it shows that we care about ourselves, we care about our brethren, and we are trying to just go ahead and lift them up and going forward. We do. Everyone. Anyone that is here living and breathing and has breath in their body has to be, we're all so a walking history. We can't rely just, first off, we can't, it's sad to say, we can't necessarily rely on the public school system currently that we have. We have to, and it starts in our home. It starts with events such as this that happen and take place. It not just during February, but it is something that has to take place 365 days of the year. And that is very important, that throughout the course of the year, we are maintaining and gaining the knowledge of what has taken place. Because if we don't understand what has happened, like you said, prior in the past, we won't understand how we would, if the situation or the circumstance comes again, how we're going to move forward. For example, back during COVID, we had, very privileged out there to take place in some of the marches that even took place here downtown in Troy with the Black Lives Matter in the movement. And they went out there, and that's a beautiful cause that they have, and they were able to begin marching again. Where did we see them marching in the civil disobedience? We saw that with Dr. Martin Luther King. So that is an example of our ancestors, those who came before us. They already paid the plan. They showed us what will work. All we have to do is continue and strive, and going forward, we can use the same outlets that they have utilized so we can get our voices heard.
8: Just one last question.
9: Yes.
8: Just tell me something about you.
9: Something about me? I am, like I said, my family is from Birmingham, Alabama, and so our roots run real deep. My husband is from the Bronx, and between the two, and he is of Puerto Rican descent, with us coming together ourselves, our family is rich and diverse in culture. And, you know, when it comes to being able to go ahead and their struggle correlates, and, you know, at the end of the day, we all came from the motherland. So we all have a similar struggle in the fight of being received here in America as just human. And so we try to teach our daughter and our son the purpose of being able to succeed here. It is a privilege that many come from all over to achieve many goals here. For us, you know, we're just a working family here, a state employee. My husband's also a worker of the state. We believe in God, God first and foremost, and my pastor is the wonderful Dr. Damone Paul Johnson at Metropolitan in Albany. And my aunt is here, and we also on the Freedom Trail today was from Amy Zion, the wonderful pastor. You spoke with him also earlier today. So our family just, you know, we just strive to keep God first, because it makes life a lot easier when you have him and we can achieve and accomplish all goals with him. And for me, myself, you say something about myself, just try to keep the culture and the message alive that at some point in the day, we all have to see the Father. So we're all going to be held accountable, and he's going to ask, did you love your brother? And hopefully he'll say, well done, that good and faithful servant. You did. You shine the light on your neck. You tried to help lifting as we climb. And in the end, it's going to crown the work.
8: All right. We're leaving it there. All right. Thank you.
9: Oh, no, thank you. Thank you for coming out here today.
10: what really happened in this country during that period of enslavement, during the Middle Passage, and during all the other events that happened following that. We did not get freedom in 1865. We got freedom from chattel slavery, but we are not free yet, folks, and you have to know that. Don't let people convince you that we are free, because we aren't. We were traumatized as black people since the beginning of all of this, from the Middle Passage on down to now. I'm not going to stand here and tell you that we're free, because we are all traumatized because of all the oppression that has occurred in this country against black people.
11: You better speak, Dr. Craig. Talk that truth. This is what I'm talking about. Tell the truth.
10: That you have to work for that freedom. Because we who believe in freedom, we cannot stop. The other thing I want to mention is in doing that history and everything that's to follow, you must know that in New York State, they recently passed a reparations bill, which will set up a reparations commission. And at that I want all of you to be in a part of that, because when they start looking at the impact of enslavement and the other oppressive forces, they need to talk to you, okay? So make sure you watch, contact the center. We will be out there trying to get your comments and your concerns so they be registered with that commission, so then they can go forward with their work to make sure we make the kinds of changes that are absolutely necessary.
12: And we got to stop blaming ourselves for all the things that have happened to us.
13: Slingshot.
12: We didn't do it by ourselves.
13: Don Asia,
14: and there's a lot of people that have been writing about that, about the
13: psychological experience.
12: Right. And we have, like, today here at the celebration, we have what we call the learning walk, history walk, and we are going to use this. We're going to use this in the community to show people what happened to us and to have some discussions about it. And they need to know what they need to do, okay? Nobody else can do it for us but us, okay? And all the things that we've been doing...
15: The freedom and the best
12: oh, sounds good. That's my thing.

0: That last voice that you heard was the late Dr. Alice Green. That last part of that recording by Willie Terry was from June 15th, 2024, before her passing. The part before that, that was this year's Juneteenth celebration, the final part of Willie Terry's Freedom Crawl celebration, a part of the Troy Juneteenth Passport Project with multiple stops. You can hear the more people from that at our website, mediasanctuary.org.
1: Recently, the effects of heat, smoke, and flooding have largely affected communities in New York, further reminding us of how serious the impacts of climate change can be. Up next, we bring you a segment where a youth spoke up on the topic. The story first aired in 2023.
2: This Thursday, November 30th, the Renewable Heat Now campaign is hosting a gathering of youth climate leaders from across New York State to advocate for a sustainable and equitable future. Today, we are joined by Colin Ricker from Sleepy Hollow, New York, who is the youngest person scheduled to speak at the press conference in Albany on Thursday. Colin, welcome to the Hudson Mohawk Magazine.
3: Hello.
2: Colin, how did you get invited to speak at this event called Youth Climate Leaders Unite for the New York Heat Act?
3: Well, I talked at this thing called, Mothers Up Front. And basically I just like said a few things that came to mind. And the guy was like, hey, dude, you want to you want to talk at this thing? And I was like, yeah, sure.
2: And do you remember what you said at the Mothers Out Front event that you were at?
3: So by the time I get my driver's license, there will be no more glaciers in Glacier National Park, and that this will affect kids more than grown-ups. And we're going to, miss the beginning.
2: And you were recently at Glacier National Park. Can you tell me about your trip there?
3: Yeah, so I was with some of my friends, and then at the very end, I saw this video, so.
2: Colin, how old are you? Where do you live? And what do you think you're going to say? What is going to be your message on Thursday?
3: Basically, I'm just going to repeat the stuff that I said at the Mothers Up Front thingy.
2: And when you say this thing about, by the time you have your driver's license. So you're 10 now, is that correct?
3: So yes. By 2030, there will be no more glaciers.
2: In Glacier National Park. And when you think about that, what does that mean to you?
3: Technically more like give or take, but yeah. Uh-huh.
2: What does that mean to you when you say that?
3: Basically that we're totally making a nice national park, lose the meaning of its name, for one.
2: Uh-huh. When you think about climate change, what do you think, besides Glacier National Park, what do you think, how else do you think climate change will affect young people in the upcoming years?
3: Well, for one thing, the skies will be green every day.
2: What do you mean?
3: There's bad air quality, in the spring. This is the skies were green, so yeah.
2: You mean because of the forest fires?
3: Yeah.
2: Do you learn about climate change in school?
3: Not really.
2: Rachel, you are Colin's mom. I think you said that he made these remarks at the Mothers Out Front event at the Hudson Valley Writers Center maybe a month or so ago. What is the idea of pushing on your local representation, your assembly person, Shimsky, to stand up for fighting for more climate change policy?
4: It felt like very much an adult event. It was mostly adults and mostly adults speaking. And it was sort of interesting, I thought, when Colin said what he said, because the kids had been mostly quiet. And I think, and like Colin said, I don't think they're talking about it that much at school. And I think there's this fear of talking about the climate crisis with this age group. But clearly they are very much aware of what's going on. As Colin mentioned, the skies were yellow and green last spring. And I think they weren't allowed to go outside Well, that's cool. So they're very aware of what's going on, and I think sort of not sort of shielding them from this, or assuming that they're not paying attention, or that this isn't a concern of theirs, is short-sighted. So it was like really interesting to see that. And honestly, I hadn't really heard Colin talk about it before. So it was. I mean, as someone who was there witnessing it, I was also surprised and really proud that he said what he said to you know, such a important legislator in our region. And I think that that's what has to be done, like that he kind of like pushed her and she had to kind of address the fact that you know, this is something that's affecting kids, maybe even more so than adults, and that should also be recognized, and they should be part of the conversation as well. I opened it up for questions, and like mostly it was just adults. I think there was an assumption that the kids were just there in the background, but like he really, I think I was surprised that he wanted to say something and that he had been thinking about it. I take my kids to these national parks every summer, and like it's sort of unclear sometimes how, you know, it's a lot of work, and it's like kind of it can be pretty stressful. I flew across country with like all of my camping gear and two children this summer, and like there's definitely moments when it's like maybe we should just be going to like a beach resort like everyone else, you know. And so you're not sure, like,
3: we do that this time because
4: you're still going on a camping adventure this summer. But you know, you don't really know how whether it's worth it, like all this effort to show them these things. And so it was a really cool experience that clearly it's having an impact on him, and he's like kind of thinking about it and, you know, hopefully appreciating. I mean, the sort of, I think the ironic thing is we got to Glacier National Park, and the wildfire smoke in late August in Montana was intense enough that it was hard. The visibility wasn't great. So we actually couldn't clearly see glaciers because the smoke was really making it difficult to see. But, you know, at least they did get to see them because, like Colin mentioned, there is a lot of information in the park about how this is like part of their concern is that these glaciers are melting and it's happening pretty quickly. So.
2: Colin, you, with all of these trips to national parks that your mom takes you on, I believe you are quite the junior ranger. What is a junior ranger, and how many badges do you think you have by now?
3: Well, junior ranger is sort of someone who, like, protects the park, but doesn't really do it as, like, a job, like an official job. I'd say I have about, like, 20, give or take, badges.
2: So that means you've been to 20 national parks already?
3: There's probably, more, because, like, there were some where I just, like, didn't feel like doing the packet, because, like, I was just, like, you know, or there was, like, a few that I went to when I was really young.
4: And maybe there were national parks, some are state historic districts and state parks.
3: Yeah.
4: But he has a lot.
2: That's amazing. So back to this event on Thursday. The event is organized, the rally is organized to demand climate action and the inclusion of the New York Heat Act in Governor Kathy Hochul's executive budget. Now, those are some really big words, but basically, what is the call? What is your call for on Thursday?
3: I mean, I'm just like basically with all the other people just trying to get Governor Hochul to like, include the thing in her budget.
2: Colin, is there anything that I didn't ask you about that you want to make sure our audience knows?
3: No, not really.
2: How about you, Rachel? Is there anything that I didn't ask you about that you want to make sure that our audience knows?
4: Colin, are you nervous to talk? To be the youngest person speaking?
3: No, not really. When I get downstairs, grab some chips.
4: Are you, like, I'm curious, like, were you nervous to speak in front of the assemblywoman when at that event? Or, like, how did you feel?
3: No comment.
4: You weren't nervous? Wow. And why did you decide to speak?
3: Mostly because, like, I mean, I had to make a statement and, like, some kids have to say something.
2: Mm. And you felt like all the adults were speaking up and none of the kids were, so it was time for you to have your voice be heard?
3: Yeah.
0: That was an interview from our archives as we are thinking about climate catastrophe, we wanted to hear from some young activists, and it does start pretty young.
5: 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Yeah.

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3: Hello and welcome to the Hudson Mohawk Magazine, broadcasting from the Sanctuary for Independent Media on the unceded homelands of the Mohican people in Troy, New York. I'm Sina Bazila Hickey.
4: And I'm Jacob Boston. Today on the Hudson Mohawk Magazine, first, Blaze Bryant learns more about the New York State Department of Environmental Conservation's expansion of outdoor recreation for people with disabilities. Then Sina Bazila Hickey talks to Bethany Yarrow of Waterfall Unity Alliance about the Women's Water Walk to demonstrate against the proposed Constitution pipeline. Later on, Olivier Mullins-Richards speaks with the founders of Community Rising Project about their upcoming Black August cookout. After that, Willie Terry talks more with Shea Santiago, co-founder of Polished Inc. youth group in Troy, New York, about Juneteenth and the youth at the Troy Juneteenth Passport Freedom Cross Celebration. Finally, after the heat, smoke, and flooding effects of climate crisis, we hear from a youth speaking up. But first, here are the headlines.
3: The mayor of Altamont says double-stacked trains moved by Norfolk Southern through the village have caused safety concerns and damage to its historical library building. Mayor Carrie Dinian shared her concerns with federal regulators considering Norfolk Southern's merger with Union Pacific, a deal that would create the first truly cross-continental railroad in the U.S. Voorheesville has also expressed concerns over the new double-stacked trains. Norfolk Southern sued Voorheesville after the village tried to stop the railroad from building a crew-changing station near its own public library. Both villages owe much of their history, including their architecture, to the railroad industry.
4: Ranked Choice Voting Albany announced today that the Albany City Clerk has certified a citizen-initiated petition proposing an amendment to the Albany City Charter that would establish a single unified November general election for city offices using ranked choice voting. The petition was found to contain 2,624 valid signatures, exceeding the 2,402 signatures required for certification. Following the certification, either city council could vote to put the measure to the ballot for November 2027, or an additional 1,200 signatures from voters could be submitted.
3: The contractor hired to oversee the $100 million renovation of Albany International Airport is suing the Albany County Airport Authority, alleging major design deficiencies that delayed completion of the project by 2 years and led to millions of dollars in costs overrun. The Airport Authority disputed the allegations.
4: 143 elected officials in New York have now signed a letter to Senate Minority Leader Chuck Schumer and House Minority Leader Hakeem Jeffries, urging ICE to be abolished.
3: An Illinois man says he was kicked out of the capital city rescue mission after he presented a petition for better living conditions at the South Pearl Street shelter. Devon Reed, 33, a former city council member from Evanston, has been walking eastward since March to raise awareness about economic issues, often chronicling his journey online. He sometimes camps out or stays in shelters. He got about 100 residents to sign a petition requesting four doors or curtains installed on the upstairs bedroom stalls, pest and rodent abatement, personal storage, extended time in the dormitories to sleep on weekends, and access during the day there for people who work overnight. It is asked for shower access in the mornings, Wi-Fi access, better case management, and additional benefits for residents who volunteer at the shelter.
4: University at Albany researchers have received $7.3 million in new federally funded grant to lead the way in exploring the toxic effects of wood smoke on firefighters and how DNA damage that accumulates over time contributes to cancer and other aging-related diseases.
3: WAMC is one media outlet that is reporting that the recent intense waterfall in the Capital District was the result of climate change. Such storms are becoming more intense as the atmosphere stores up energy given off by warming oceans.
4: Following the heavy rain and flooding that hit the area Wednesday, Rensselaer County Executive Steve McLaughlin is hopeful New York State will be eligible for disaster relief funding from the Federal Emergency Management Agency, or FEMA, to support recovery efforts.
3: The Doan Stewart School, a private institution in Rensselaer, is closing. The interfaith school serves students in pre-K through high school, formed in 1975 through the union of Kenwood Academy and St. Agnes School. And the Bethlehem School Board approved a plan to move from around 145 Doan Stewart School elementary students to different schools in an effort to balance enrollments and ease overcrowding.
4: Scott Singer, principal of the Maple Avenue Middle School in Saratoga Springs, resigned Thursday following his arrest by state police. He is charged with using money from the Saratoga Administrators Association Union for his personal gain while serving as its treasurer. That's it for the headlines.
3: For those of you just tuning in, you're listening to Hudson Mohawk Magazine. And to our first story, the New York State Department of Environmental Conservation, DEC, has been showcasing accessibility improvements at their sites for people with disabilities. And up next, Blaze Bryant shares more about their commitment and what they've done.
0: The Department of Environmental Conservation, or DEC, held a press event highlighting new adaptive equipment for people with disabilities at Five Rivers in Del Mar. This is part of a new initiative for Governor Kathy Hochul called These Lands Are For Everyone. Various state leaders discussed how they worked with the DEC to expand outdoor recreation for people with disabilities. We learn more about how these initiatives came together with Leah Akins.
5: I'm the statewide accessibility coordinator under the Americans with Disabilities Act for the Department of Environmental Conservation. And the department is very focused on providing accessibility recreation opportunities for all our visitors. And so that's what my position is. And so we're always looking for opportunities to get additional funding to add adaptations, ease access to the 5 million acres of land that we manage across the state. And today we are making announcement of a specific partnership that we had with the Department of Health Disability and Health Program, and also through a grant with Love Our New York Lands. Mm-hmm. With that grant, we were able to deploy, I believe, 48 colorblind view scopes across the state so that people with colorblindness are able to see the full spectrum, be able to experience our fall colors, our outdoor spaces, as never before. Also, through the Department of Health, with funding, we were able to add mobility scooters at our education centers. We have one here today. Also, they supported us in our assessment and making sure that are these offerings we're able to keep closely to the accessibility standards with the equipment, the accessibility assessment equipment. We have things that are provided at our annual Get Outdoors and Get Together Day across the state, including things like archery assist stands for people that are not able to stand and use a bow. We have fishing aids. We have adaptive birding equipment, including a spotting scope and a viewing screen, so that people that are not able to hold a monocular, have low vision, are able to see what many people see through binoculars. So our tremendous birds in the state. So we're looking for unique ways to be able to have people with disabilities, people across all abilities, to be able to have these experiences that our tremendous natural resources provide in the state.
6: That's awesome. What's available to someone like me who is totally blind?
5: We focus on building our trails, our facilities to accessibility standards that include the firm, stable surfaces without obstruction for cane detection, our accessible trails, all our trails. We seek to keep clear of the brush. You know, we focus on that clear, you know, I've heard it called a refrigerator box, you know, to be able to move it along the trail so that we're able, so that a person that is not, has low vision or is blind is able to transverse that space and have the experience. We have an accessibility advisory committee that we work closely with, going out to sites, and we also work on maintaining the edge of a trail so that for cane detection, so that people can stay on the trail. So those are kind of some of the opportunities.
6: I love that. I mean, specific to the outdoor birding, I mean, obviously all the different birds have different sounds and whatnot. It'd be cool to see something in the future where you can put on headphones and get some sort of descriptions of what the different birds are and facts about them. I don't know. It's just a random thought that popped in my head as we've been talking here.
5: Absolutely. And through our These Lands Are for Everyone initiative that was launched by the governor this year, that's a specific focus to be expanding beyond many of these adaptations that are mobility focused and look towards the additional sensory tactile offerings. So we're looking at things like audio tours, as you say, you know, the audio opportunities, the Birdability initiative that's nationwide. We're looking at a lot of those, you know, those recommendations to be able to provide. So
6: sure. Final question for you is, what drew you to this work and what makes you get out of bed every day and do it?
5: Well, my background is environmental conservation, biology, and this opportunity, in addition to just really enjoying working with people, kind of brought it together. You know, the getting people outdoors, teaching, you know, giving the opportunity for us all to engage in the outdoors and our

0: exactly what the accessible features are, links you to our DEC website that provides the full information on our lands, where we also list those accessible features, descriptions, pictures. So that's provided online at on.ny.gov/accessiblerecmap. We have a QR code. You can Google DEC accessible recreation destinations, but that is where we're providing a central location of all this information and where we are providing these adaptive equipment.
1: The DEC has an advisory committee consisting of people with disabilities to provide recommendations for improving accessibility at their sites throughout the state. Earlier this week, two of their members, along with Aikens, spoke on a webinar hosted by the New York Association on Independent Living. Meg Lefebvre is paralyzed from a skiing accident when she was 18.
2: I got involved with the Accessibility Advisory Committee a few years ago because I was interested in advocacy for the first time. And I got to know somebody from the town of Keene, a very small town in the Adirondacks. And they were working on an outdoor accessible project. It's the Chapel Pond. I don't know if anyone here is familiar with that. But they were looking for someone to help move the project along. So I'm not a resident of Keene or an expert on making state lands accessible, but I think that's one of the main points I want to make is that you don't have to be an expert to get involved or even have a specific project or direction in mind. You don't have to have ownership of it to start. But if we can all start thinking about accessible spaces in nature and outdoor recreation as a basic need and right, which I have really come to understand as one of mine to keep me balanced and healthy, we can help connect with the right people in our communities, identify projects, and help move them forward.
1: Katie Carroll is the Disability and Program Coordinator for the Association on Aging in New York. She is a member of the advisory committee who is legally blind.
3: This topic actually transcends the Americans with Disabilities Act. It's not the access and like the guidelines and the requirements that we're talking about don't just sit within that law. We also draw a lot from the Architectural Barriers Act, or ABA. I won't get into the detail, like the weeds on it, but the ABA is the law that covers the national parks. And we have a lot to learn from the national park system and all of its outdoors and all of the access projects being done there. So I just want to say that, yes, we are talking about stuff that's being driven by civil rights under the Americans with Disabilities Act, but is more than that. In case I didn't mention it earlier, I do want to say that in addition to older adults, well, really anyone of any age with a disability who requires access, because in aging services, we also serve caregivers, making sure that caregivers know about accessible programs and resources is incredibly important too, as people who think about how to just get out and do things with the people that they love and provide care to. And so if they know what they can access, that I just want to say like more than they need to know as well.
1: Accessibility at DEC sites falls under Title II of the ADA because it's a service provided by a state government. This is Blaze Bryant reporting for Hudson Mohawk Magazine.
4: There is still much work to be done to achieve more accessible communities for all. Thanks to Blaze Bryant for the coverage.
5: Constitution Pipeline, previously canceled following years of opposition and resubmitted in 2025 with support from President Trump, is a proposed pipeline to transport fracked gas through the northeast Pennsylvania to Schoharie County in New York. New opposition to this pipeline is forming, including a women's water walk. I spoke with one of the organizers to learn more. Walking has long been a powerful tool around peace movements. This form of activism uses physical presence, mindfulness, endurance, and is often done in community. As a response against the proposed Constitution Pipeline, a women's water walk has been organized, and Bethany Yarrow, board chair of Waterfall Unity Alliance, is one of the organizers of this walk and joins me now. Welcome to Hudson Mohawk Magazine.
6: Thank you so much, Sina. It's nice to be here with you.

0: You again.
1: Good to have you back. This Constitution Pipeline would transport fracked gas from the northeast Pennsylvania to Schoharie County in New York. What should listeners know about this pipeline project?
0: Well, it's a proposed pipeline project that was rejected in 2016 by New York State using the 401 water certification process as a very grave threat to our waterways. And our forests, and it was upheld, this rejection, in court for over 10 years. They tried to fight it, and the pipeline was dead. And then day two of the current administration, the company was encouraged to refile and reopen this dead application. So now there is a reactivated application into FERC to revitalize this pipeline project, which would go through over 300 streams and wetlands and critical habitat areas and cut through, you know, the pristine forests of the Catskills and the wild forests. And they're saying in terms of the federal government that really states have no right under the Clean Water Act. They're trying to remove this right of states to protect their water. And so this is fracked gas. It's a massive mega pipeline. It's not destined for New York State. It's destined for New England, but there's no off-takers up there. And really, it's seen as a political tool right now that's been stated in front of Air Force One to, one, overturn the fracking ban in New York. It's like the key in that lock because it's such a high capacity. Also bring in heavy industry, data centers, and also really to overturn and remove the state's rights to protect their waters under the Clean Water Act. So the Constitution Pipeline is this test case right now that has national implications.
1: Williams, which is the company overseeing this pipeline, on their website, they say that this would be a safe and even sustainable future. What is the actual impact of having a fracked gas pipeline to a community and an ecosystem?
0: A lot of this pipeline is not going to be buried. So it can go overland, and we're in flood zones, and it's by the river.
1: Okay.
0: We all know that fracked gas pipelines can explode. We've had explosions here in Schoharie County before in Blenheim where people were killed in gas pipeline explosions, and we've seen it all over the country and the world, these huge explosions. But the aside from the actual drilling fracking fields of Pennsylvania, which has destroyed the water tables there, which has caused brain lesions on children, and you can set your water on fire. I mean, we went through this with fracking, which is why it was banned in New York State, because it was so dangerous to the water. So, but the actual pipeline itself, it has these blow-off valves. So those are huge methane emissions, and they're deafening. They're really loud, and they go off. They're very disruptive, both to human and non-human species. And then there's also the compressor stations, which emit these toxins in the air. They create acid rain, localized acid rain in the area. And again, you get the same emissions at the compressor stations that you do at the fracking wells. A pipeline in and of itself is enough of environmental devastation. It cuts through the rivers and the trout streams, and it puts debris into the water. It goes over farmlands. And then these pipelines now, because they're so massive, also open the area to heavy industry. So it's now not just the health impacts of the pipeline itself. It's all that's coming with these pipelines as they're trying to overturn fracking, put in frack gas power plants to power AI data centers. You know, there's this whole cancer that's really spreading of just disease and extraction that's making the people sick, that's making the earth sick. And it's a part of that system locking us into this sickness. And we really need to move away. We're at a choice point, as we all know. So in this women's water walk that we're doing, we really are saying we want to choose a different future. We don't want this for our communities. And we do have the power to say no.
1: Can you talk a little bit about the development of the Peace Walk and how this planning came to be and why this felt like an appropriate response or one of the responses to the Constitution Pipeline.
0: The Women's Water Walk idea grew out of really a conversation that we had here. I mean, I live in Schoharie County and I live on Panther Creek, and the pipeline's actually going over the headwaters of this creek, and I live right by a 120-foot waterfall that's really been a catalyst for a lot of this work. And so we got together to really think and talk about how we should respond. And I think that, you know, a lot of us are overwhelmed by all of the different areas that are breaking our hearts in this country and around the world. And that kind of trauma response is really frozen. A lot of people are frozen. What do I do? What can I do? They just see all of this happening, and it's so horrific. How do we actually do something? And so we were inspired by certainly the monks walking, who walked across the country, certainly by Junsan and the walks, the Pagoda Peace Pavilion and their walks for peace. But also the Waterfall Unity Alliance started as an organization in 2015 to stop the Constitution Pipeline. And it was a Native, non-Native coalition to bring people together to stand behind the prayer of the water to stop this pipeline. And so it really is an organization rooted in prayer. We came together, and that just the idea was born that the women need to carry this prayer. It's the women who stand behind the water of life. And it's the women traditionally who hold this prayer of life, and men are certainly welcome to join us and to support the women. It's really time for the women to take on this role, which they have been doing over and over again in these movements across Turtle Island for the last decade. Idle No More, Mauna Kea, Standing Rock, you know, these were all movements begun by women, the Bring the Salmon Home, the Women Wintu. There's so many women who are standing and standing for life. So we wanted to just walk our prayer. And right now, activism for me is about these conversations, town to town conversations. It's not like there's anyone coming to save us. I think we've seen that. We've seen that in Minnesota, you know, where people really had to organize themselves and their communities and say, what kind of community do we want to be and who do we want to be? And how do we really reach out to our neighbors and decide who we want to be as communities? And also we saw the power of music, you know, where people are just in the streets, flooding the streets with song and with love and with care. So that was the ethos that we wanted to bring to this walk. Of people being able to gather together, to sing together, and to walk their prayers. And instead of asking, like, well, you know, what can I do? To ask, like, well, what can I do? And at the very least, I can walk. I can walk for a mile. I can walk for 7 miles. I can walk for 2.5 weeks. I can talk to my neighbors, and we can have these conversations about how we are going to protect our communities and protect each other and protect our children. And we can really widen this tent. And so we're hoping that this outreach to the women to come and join us and to local communities, because we are the local communities, is an opportunity to really come together across the political spectrum, socioeconomics, racial, you know, the different areas. We're all affected by the water. New York City is affected by this decision in terms of overturning fracking, in terms of the filtration system for their waters, their air shed, the biodiversity shed, and the whole nation in terms of, do states still have, will they have the right to protect their waters? Or will this right be reduced and removed via this fight over the Constitution Pipeline?
1: The Women's Water Walk is taking place from September 19th to October 4th. But on August 8th, there is an activation prayer where folks from around the world will be taking part in this World Water Prayer. The website is womenswaterwalk.org, and waterfallunityalliance.org is where listeners can learn more about the organization that you're on the board of. 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
0: Well, I'd like to leave them with an invitation to join us. Please, you know, go to the website, womenswaterwalk.org. You know, we're really doing this with community support. And we didn't really talk about it, but on August 8th, we will be making this worldwide activation prayer for the water. And information for that is up at waterfallunityalliance.org. And Grandma Mona Palaka, who's Hopi, Tewa, and Havasupai, has really called for people to go wherever they are, to go to their local water, or even to just to stand with a glass of water, and to give thanks, to be grateful and acknowledge the water as life-giving, acknowledge the water as sacred, and as something worth being protected. 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
3: Hello and welcome to the Hudson Mohawk Magazine. Today I'm here with Marquetta and Tyrone McCants, executive directors and co-founder of the Community Rising Project, a peer-led abolitionist nonprofit serving justice-impacted individuals and families across the Capital Region. We are here to talk more about the upcoming 5th annual Black August Community Cookout happening Saturday, August 8th from 12 to 4 p.m. at Prospect Park Pavilion in Troy. Thank you all so much for being here.
4: Thank you for having us.
3: And so, yeah, I wanted to start off with if you can tell us a little bit about the Community Rising Project and the work that y'all do in the community.
5: Yes. So the Community Rising Project is an organization based right here in the heart of the Capital Region, where we focus on individuals and families that have been harmed by the policing systems around us. And in this economy and a nation that we are in today, we know exactly how harmful these policing systems are to everyone.
4: Mm-hmm. Right, we try to help everybody we can in the community as much as possible in the best way we can.
3: Yeah, thank you so much for the work that you do. And I have enjoyed like doing art and healing activities with y'all. Yeah, so thank you very much.
5: Of course.
4: No problem.
3: And so for listeners who are not familiar with Black August, can you provide some historical context and why it's important to celebrate?
5: Yeah, of course. So Black August is originated in the California penal system in the 1970s. It's exactly significant because in the new African nation's struggle for justice and liberation, there's so many things that have happened throughout the month of August, ranging from Black liberation movements to freedom rebellions, throughout going back to the slave rebellions. So there's so many things that we want to say that we're still fighting for freedom, and this has not just started back in, when, like I said, in the 1970s when Black August originated, but we've been struggling through the movements of Black August since the 1700s.
3: Mm, absolutely. Mm-hmm. Yes, thank you very much for that context. And yeah, I'm looking forward to celebrating with y'all. And so what can attendees expect to see there if they're attending next Saturday?
4: So we have a DJ, Narcan training.
3: Okay.
4: EpiPen training tool. Just all types of community vendors.
5: There's going to be a free clothing store. With, along with free household items. We'll have a backpack giveaway. And also a couple of raffles. So that's something new this year.
4: Mm-hmm. Some nurses.
5: Types of games. Yep, we've got some nurses coming out, mm-hmm. providing some resources. So we've actually got a lot more this year. This is our fifth one. We're so excited. We have been able to say that we are pairing with a lot of organizations that want to be partnered with us. Mm-hmm. And they want to be partnered with us, but not because we're, you know, a huge organization, but because we're doing the little things for the community, and it's not about us. It's mm-hmm. about being able to say that we're giving all these resources back free.
3: Yeah.
5: Everything is that we're offering right now is free for the community, mm-hmm. and we want people to come out, enjoy, have a good time. We've actually got some workshops planned as well.
3: Nice.
5: Troy for Black Lives is planning something huge for us. So we're really excited about what's happening this year.
3: Yeah, that's awesome. I feel like there is a lot to enjoy, and people will be able to take home valuable knowledge, but also, you know, material things that can help support their families and their well-being. So, and that's, again, really amazing, I think, in any time, but especially right now. So,
5: absolutely.
4: Especially if you're new in the area and, you know, mm-hmm. don't know what's going on in my area, you can find out things.
3: Yeah, absolutely. And it's always, a very welcoming and fun time. Do you have a couple organizations off the top of your head that you know are coming?
5: So I'm glad you mentioned that, because we will have you guys there.
3: Yes.
5: And that is always exciting. We also have the PHS coming as well.
3: Yes, yeah.
5: So we are excited to have them. They will, I'm hoping, will be offering acupuncture for us.
3: Fingers crossed.
5: Fingers crossed and Reiki. So we're excited about that. And we, as Tyrone mentioned, we've got DJ Mr. CEO, who has offered to donate and volunteer his time to DJ our entire event. So we are super excited about that. Mm-hmm. And then, like you said, we've got Collar City Pride, who is going to do our Narcan training.
3: Awesome.
5: Shout out to them. Mm-hmm. And we also have, oh my gosh, Allergy.
3: Who's doing the Know Your Rights?
5: So Know Your Rights is going to be done through Troy for Black Lives as well as us.
3: Mm-hmm.
5: So it will be a combination. And there's, oh my God, there's so much happening.
3: Yeah, that sounds
5: it's hard
3: like
5: to think
3: so
5: of everyone.
3: Much.
5: But we are just, like I said, this is the fifth one, and we wanted to make sure that we did it bigger and so much better and so much more healing options.
4: Oh, don't forget about the school supplies. We're getting free book bags.
3: Yes.
4: And school supplies. So.
3: Lovely. Yeah, back to school is almost around the corner.
5: Yes.
3: And so aside from the really amazing and invaluable community connections that, I made while attending and that other people made, my favorite part is the cooking. Chef Marquita, do you mind letting us, giving us a little intel on what to expect there?
5: Well, this year it will be definitely a little exciting.
3: Mm-hmm.
5: So we've got all our usuals, hamburgers, hot dogs, and maybe some roasted vegetables and stuff like that.
3: Mm-hmm.
5: But this year, expect some barbecue chicken and maybe even some barbecue ribs might be on the list.
3: Okay.
5: For those who have not had my ribs, it is a treat. So get there early. They may be gone faster.
3: Yes, that is a fact. Yes, I always feel like I always leave with a full belly and a full heart. So I'm, very excited. Looking forward to next Saturday with y'all. Is there any support that y'all need, for the day, for the big day next Saturday?
5: We definitely need support. We need help with book bag supplies, first and foremost, and we can always use more book bags, but definitely we need to fill as many book bags as we can. We know that there's so many families that are in need this year more than ever, and we want to be able to provide the support that they need. So, you know, whether it's $5, you know, or a dollar, we'll take it.
1: Yes.
4: If you want to donate some hot dogs, burgers, buns, or either some drinks, any beverages, feel free.
3: Lovely. And how can people reach out to you in order to...
5: So they can reach out to us if they want to donate directly in an in-kind donation. 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Also, they can reach out to us via email if they want to maybe drop off some supplies to us, and we can coordinate. 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
3: All right.
5: Or on Facebook or Instagram. Yes.
3: Lovely. Nice. Great contact points, and hope there are peeps that can, you know, help us make that happen and make sure the back to school season is really, you know, impactful for students and their families. And yeah, as you mentioned before, the Sanctuary for Independent Media will be there, aka me, and I'll be giving out air purifiers on a first come first serve basis. So we hope to see you there. And, yeah, it looks like that's our time. But thank you so much, Tyrone and Marquita, for spending time with us.
5: I look forward to seeing everybody on August 8th.
3: Woo-hoo. And that's at the Prospect
4: Park. Please come
3: and
4: enjoy yourselves.
3: Yes.
5: Yes.
3: August 8th, 12 to 4 p.m., Prospect Park Pavilion. Right on, in Troy, New York. See you there. This interview was done with Tyrone and Marquita McCants of Community Rising Project. And if you would like to get in touch with them further, you may reach them at www.crpny.org or via email, thecommunityrisingproject@gmail.com, or in person next Saturday, August 8th at Prospect Park, Troy, New York, from 12 to 4 p.m. for the 5th annual Black August Cookout. Thank you.
1: That Community Rising Project's Black August Cookout will take place on Saturday, August 8th, the Prospect Park Pavilion from 12 to 4 p.m., and you'll see the sanctuary represented as well as People's Health Sanctuary.
2: Up next, Willie Terry talks more with Shay Santiago, co-founder of Polished Inc., youth group in Troy, New York, about Juneteenth and youth at the Troy Juneteenth Passport Freedom Cross Celebration. This is part two of their conversation.
6: So, how important do you think it is for the young people to understand their history?
7: It is very important. If you don't understand your history, how do you know where to go if you don't understand where you've been? That is one of the foundations that they have set forth for us. Without knowing how our ancestors were able to give and make it through the fight, for example, my mother and father, they're from Birmingham, Alabama. So, and my mother was an educator. So with that being said, when we would go back home and visit, we got the history lesson. We all the time were always informed that we as a people, we can't just be, not to say to be mediocre, but we always have to strive for excellence at all times. And when we do so, then it shows that we care about ourselves, we care about our brethren, and we are trying to just go ahead and lift them up and going forward.
6: That's one of my questions. Because I was going to ask you, who has the responsibility of teaching?
7: We do. Everyone. Anyone that is here living and breathing and has breath in their body has to be... We're all a walking history. We can't rely just, first off, we can't, it's sad to say, we can't necessarily rely on the public school system currently that we have. We have to, and it starts in our home. It starts with events such as this that happen and take place, not just during February, but it is something that has to take place 365 days of the year. And that is very important, that throughout the course of the year, we are maintaining and gaining the knowledge of what has taken place. Because if we don't understand what has happened, like you said, prior in the past, we won't understand how we would if the situation or the circumstance comes again, how we're going to move forward. For example, back during COVID, we had, especially was very privileged out there to take place in some of the marches that even took place here downtown in Troy with the Black Lives Matter in the movement. And they went out there, and that's a beautiful cause that they have, and they were able to begin marching again. Where did we see them marching in the civil disobedience? We saw that with Dr. Martin Luther King. So that is an example of our ancestors, those who came before us. They already paid the price. They showed us what will work. All we have to do is continue and strive and going forward. We can use the same outlets that they have utilized so we can get our voices heard.
8: Just one last question.
7: Yes.
8: Just tell me something about you.
7: Something you. About me? Oh, well, me, myself, I am, like I said, my family is from Birmingham, Alabama, and so our roots run real deep. My husband is from the Bronx, and between the two, and he is of Puerto Rican descent, with us coming together ourselves, our family is rich and diverse in culture. And, you know, when it comes to being able to go ahead and their struggle correlates, and, you know, at the end of the day, we all came from the motherland. So we all have a similar struggle in the fight of being received here in America as just human. And so we try to teach our daughter and our son the purpose of being able to succeed here. It is a privilege that many come from all over to achieve many goals here. For us, you know, we're just a working family here, a state employee. My husband's also a worker of the state. We believe in God, God first and foremost. And my pastor is the wonderful Dr. Damone Paul Johnson at Metropolitan in Albany. And my aunt is here, and we also on the Freedom Trail today was from Amy Zion, the wonderful pastor. We spoke with him also earlier today. So our family just, you know, we just strive to keep God first because it makes life a lot easier when you have him and we can achieve and accomplish all goals with him. And for me, myself, you say something about myself, just try to keep the culture and the message alive that at some point in the day, we all have to see the Father. So we're all going to be held accountable, and he's going to ask, did you love your brother? And hopefully he'll say, well done, thy good and faithful servant. You did. You shine the light on your neck. You tried to help lifting as we climb. And in the end, it's going to crown the work.
8: All right, thank you.
7: Oh, no, thank you. Thank you for coming out here today.
9: I'm going to just get a picture. What really happened in this country during that period of enslavement, during the Middle Passage, and during all the other events that happened following that. We did not get freedom in 1865. We got freedom from chattel slavery. But we are not free yet, folks. And you have to know that. Don't let people convince you that we are free because we aren't. We were traumatized as Black people since the beginning of all of this. From the Middle Passage on down to now. I'm not going to stand here and tell you that we're free because we are all traumatized because of all the oppression that has occurred in this country against Black people.
10: You better speak, Dr. Green.
11: Talk that truth.
10: This is what I'm talking about. Tell the truth.
9: The that you have to work for that freedom. Because we who believe in freedom, we cannot stop. The other thing I want to mention is in doing that history and everything that's to follow, you must know that in New York State, they recently passed a reparations bill, which will set up a reparations commission. And at that I want all of you to be a part of that, because when they start looking at the impact of enslavement and the other oppressive forces, they need to talk to you, okay? So make sure you watch, contact the center. We will be out there trying to get your comments and your concerns so they be registered with that commission, so then they can go forward with their work to make sure we make the kinds of changes that are absolutely necessary.
7: And we got to stop blaming ourselves for all the things that have happened to us.
11: Slingshot.
7: We didn't do it by ourselves.
11: Don Asia,
6: and there's a lot of people that have been writing about that, about the
11: psychological experience.
7: Right. And we have, like, today here at the celebration, we have what we call the learning walk, history walk, and we are going to use this. We're going to use this in the community to show people what happened to us, and to have some discussions about it. And they need to know what they need to do. Okay, nobody else can do it for us but us. Okay, and all the things that we've been doing. Oh, sounds good. That's my thing.

0: That last voice that you heard was the late Dr. Alice Green. That last part of that recording by Willie Terry was from June 15th, 2024, before her passing. The part before that, that was this year's Juneteenth celebration, the final part of Willie Terry's Freedom Crawl celebration, a part of the Troy Juneteenth Passport Project with multiple stops. You can hear the more people from that at our website, mediasanctuary.org.
1: Recently, the effects of heat, smoke, and flooding have largely affected communities in New York, further reminding us of how serious the impacts of climate change can be. Up next, we bring you a segment where a youth spoke up on the topic. The story first aired in 2023.
2: This Thursday, November 30th, the Renewable Heat Now campaign is hosting a gathering of youth climate leaders from across New York State to advocate for a sustainable and equitable future. Today, we are joined by Colin Ricker from Sleepy Hollow, New York, who is the youngest person scheduled to speak at the press conference in Albany on Thursday. Colin, welcome to the Hudson Mohawk Magazine.
3: Hello.
2: Colin, how did you get invited to speak at this event called Youth Climate Leaders Unite for the New York Heat Act?
3: Well, I talked at this thing called, Mothers Up Front. And basically I just like said a few things that came to mind. And the guy was like, hey, dude, you want to talk at this thing? And I was like, yeah, sure.
2: And do you remember what you said at the Mothers Out Front event that you were at?
3: So by the time I get my driver's license, there will be no more glaciers in Glacier National Park, and that this will affect kids more than grown-ups. We're going to, finish the beginning.
2: And you were recently at Glacier National Park. Can you tell me about your trip there?
3: Yeah, so I was with some of my friends, and then at the very end, I saw this video, so.
2: Colin, how old are you? Where do you live? And what do you think you're going to say? What is going to be your message on Thursday?
3: Basically, I'm just going to repeat the stuff that I said at the Mothers Up Front thingy.
2: And when you say this thing about by the time you have your driver's license, so you're 10 now, is that correct?
3: So yes. By 2030, there will be no more glaciers.
2: In Glacier National Park. And what, when you think about that, what does that mean to you?
3: Technically more like give or take, but yeah.
2: What does that mean to you when you say that?
3: Basically that we're totally making a nice national park, lose the meaning of its name, for one.
2: Uh-huh. When you think about climate change, what do you think, besides Glacier National Park, what do you think, how else do you think climate change will affect young people in the coming years?
3: Well, for one thing, the skies will be green every day.
2: What do you mean?
3: There was bad air quality, in the spring. This is the skies were green, so yeah.
2: You mean because of the forest fires?
3: Yeah.
2: Do you learn about climate change in school?
3: Not really.
2: Rachel, you are Colin's mom. I think you said that he made these remarks at the Mothers Out Front event at the Hudson Valley Writers Center maybe a month or so ago. What is the idea of, pushing on your local representation, your assembly person, Shimsky, to stand up for fighting for more climate change policy?
4: It felt like very much an adult event. It was mostly adults and mostly adults speaking. And it was sort of interesting, I thought, when Colin said what he said, because the kids had been mostly quiet. And I think, and like Colin said, I don't think they're talking about it that much at school. And I think there's this fear of talking about the climate crisis with this age group. But clearly they are very much aware of what's going on. As Colin mentioned, the skies were yellow and green last spring, and I think they weren't allowed to go outside Well, at school, so they're very aware of what's going on, and I think sort of not sort of shielding them from this, or assuming that they're not paying attention, or that this isn't a concern of theirs, is short-sighted. So it was like really interesting to see that, and honestly, I hadn't really heard Colin talk about it before. So it was, I mean, as someone who was there witnessing it, I was also surprised and really proud that he said what he said to, you know, such a important legislator in our region. And I think that that's what has to be done, like that he kind of like pushed her and she had to kind of address the fact that, you know, this is something that's affecting kids, maybe even more so than adults. And that should also be recognized, and they should be part of the conversation as well. I've opened it up for questions, and like mostly it was just adults. I think there was an assumption that the kids were just there in the background, but like he really, I think I was surprised that he wanted to say something and that he had been thinking about it. I take my kids to these national parks every summer, and like it's sort of unclear sometimes how, you know, it's a lot of work, and it's like kind of it can be pretty stressful. I flew across country with like all of my camping gear and two children this summer, and like there's definitely moments when it's like maybe we should just be going to like a beach resort like everyone else, you know. And so you're not sure, like,
3: we do that this time because
4: you're still going on a camping adventure this summer. But you know, you don't really know how whether it's worth it, like all this effort to show them these things. And so it was a really cool experience that clearly it's having an impact on him, and he's like kind of thinking about it, and you know, hopefully appreciating. I mean, the sort of, I think the ironic thing is we got to Glacier National Park, and the wildfire smoke in late August in Montana was intense enough that it was hard. The visibility wasn't great, so we actually couldn't clearly see glaciers because the smoke was really making it difficult to see. But you know, at least they did get to see them, because like Colin mentioned, there is a lot of information in the park about how this is like part of their concern is that these glaciers are melting, and it's happening pretty quickly. So
2: Colin, you, with all of these trips to national parks that your mom takes you on, I believe you are quite the junior ranger. What is a junior ranger, and how many badges do you think you have by now?
3: Well, junior ranger is sort of someone who like protects the park, but doesn't really do it as like a job, like an official job. I'd say I have about like 20, give or take, badges.
2: So that means you've been to 20 national parks already?
3: There's probably, no more, because like there was some where I just like didn't feel like doing the packet, because like I was just like, you know, or there was like a few that I went to when I was really young.
4: And there are national parks, some are state historic districts and state parks.
3: Yeah.
4: But he has a lot.
2: That's amazing. So back to this event on Thursday. The event is organized, the rally is organized to demand climate action and the inclusion of the New York Heat Act in Governor Kathy Hochul's executive budget. Now, those are some really big words, but basically, what is the call? What is your call for on Thursday?
3: I mean, I'm just like basically with all the other people just trying to get Governor Hochul to like, include the thing in her budget.
2: Colin, is there anything that I didn't ask you about that you want to make sure our audience knows?
3: No, not really.
2: How about you, Rachel? Is there anything that I didn't ask you about that you want to make sure that our audience knows?
4: Colin, are you nervous to talk? To be the youngest person speaking?
3: No, not really. When I get downstairs, grab some chips.
4: Are you, like, I'm curious, like, were you nervous to speak in front of the assemblywoman when at that event? Or, like, how did you feel?
3: No comment.
4: You weren't nervous? Wow. And why did you decide to speak?
3: Mostly because, like, I mean, I had to make a statement, and, like, some kids have to say something.
2: Mm. And you felt like all the adults were speaking up and none of the kids were, so it was time for you to have your voice be heard?
3: Yeah.
0: That was an interview from our archives as we are thinking about climate catastrophe, we wanted to hear from some young activists, and it does start pretty young. That was 10-year-old Colin Ricker speaking with Elizabeth EP Press back in 2023. And that's our show. We hope you've enjoyed this episode of the Hudson Mohawk Magazine. I'm Sina Bazila Hickey.
1: And I'm Jacob Boston, also your engineer for tonight. We thank all our volunteers who made today's episode possible. That is shouts to Blaze Bryant, Olivier Mullins-Richard, Willie Terry, and Elizabeth EP Press.
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It's you that keeps WOOC's local independent voices on the airwaves. 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

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Everybody beauty pátápátá, nobody no sẹ́ẹ̀tì o. So make we stop all this hypocrisy. 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

Lucy, Lucy, Lucy, Lucy, Lucy, Lucy, Lucy, Lucy, Lucy, Lucy, Lucy, Lucy, Lucy, Lucy, Lucy, Lucy, Lucy, Lucy, Lucy, Lucy, Lucy, Lucy, Lucy, Lucy, Lucy, Lucy, Lucy, Lucy, Lucy, Lucy, Lucy, Lucy, Lucy, Lucy, Lucy, Lucy, Lucy, Lucy, Lucy, Lucy, Lucy, Lucy, Lucy, Lucy, Lucy, Lucy, Lucy, Lucy, Lucy, Lucy, Lucy, Lucy, Lucy, Lucy, Lucy, Lucy, Lucy, Lucy, Lucy, Lucy, Lucy, Lucy, Lucy, Lucy, Lucy, Lucy, Lucy, Lucy, Lucy, Lucy, Lucy, Lucy, Lucy, Lucy, Lucy, Luc

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There are so many ways to jump in. If you'd like to get involved, email info@mediasanctuary.org or call 518-272-2390. That's info@mediasanctuary.org and 518-272-2390. We look forward to hearing from you.

And this one is called Reggae Sounds. Shock black bubble down beat bouncing, rock wise tumble down sound music, foot drop fine drum blood story, bass history is a moving is a hurting black story. Thunder from a bass drum sounding, lightning from a trumpet and a organ, bass and rhythm and trumpet double up, team up with drums for a deep down searching. Rhythm of a tropical electrical storm, cool down to the pace of the struggle. Flame rhythm of historically yearning, flame rhythm of the time of turning, measuring the time for bombs and for burning. Slow drop, make stop, move forward, dig down to the root of the pain, shape it into violence for the people. They will know what to do, they will do it. Shock black bubble down beat bouncing, rock wise tumble down sound music, foot drop fine drum blood story, bass history is a moving is a haunting black story.

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If you'd like to get involved, email info@mediasanctuary.org or call 518-272-2390. 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

0: Welcome to Between the Lines, presenting news and analysis of critical issues affecting our communities, the nation, and the world. I'm Scott Harris. This week we present Matthew Ho, a senior fellow at the Eisenhower Media Network, who assesses the cyclical pattern of U.S.-Iran war military escalation, fragile temporary ceasefires, and collapsing diplomatic agreements. Anel Scheline with the Quincy Institute, who discusses the dangers of the Trump administration plan to integrate the budgets of the U.S. and Israeli militaries to shield funding from congressional oversight and opposition. And Curry Peterson-Smith, a fellow at the Institute for Policy Studies, who summarizes his group's new report titled Forging a Democracy That Works for All, that challenges the outsized influence of billionaires, corporations, and the military. But first, we begin with a summary of some of the week's underreported news stories.
1: Silicon Valley sells itself as an engine for human progress in which technology can make the world a better place. But an increasingly vocal minority of tech workers are so concerned about their own complicity in war crimes that they're risking their jobs to organize against their company's war production. Labor journalist Max Alvarez noted that tech workers at the heart of companies like Microsoft are waging one of the most significant and undercovered labor battles in the U.S. right now. In these times, magazine reports that big tech is in fact a weapons industry in the business of identifying bomb targets, spying on oppressed and occupied populations, and providing the infrastructure that enables crimes against humanity. The tech sector has always profited from war, but such profits generated by contracts with the U.S. military and foreign nations like Israel are increasingly central to the industry's model for gaining wealth and power. According to a 2024 report from Brown University's Cost of War Project, Amazon provides cloud storage services and Palantir provides surveillance, critical to Israel's vicious war on Gaza, denounced by scholars and human rights groups as a genocide. Groups like No Tech for Apartheid are organizing from within Amazon and Google, while other activists and groups, including Purge Palantir, are building external pressure against the company and often in alliance with workers from other industries. According to a report released in June by Frontline Defenders, a Dublin-based group that provides support for global human rights activists, at least 358 human rights defenders were killed last year around the world. Inside Climate News reported that environmental and indigenous rights defenders remained among the world's most targeted human rights advocates last year, despite landmark rulings by international courts affirming government's obligation to protect both the environment and those who defend it. Nearly a quarter of the 84 killed were targeted because of their often unpaid work protecting land and the environment. Indigenous rights defenders accounted for another 17% of the murders. The report noted that the Trump administration withdrew from the UN Human Rights Council in February 2025 and opposed language related to gender rights in international negotiations. These Trump regime actions coincide with growing concerns from rights groups that gains for women's rights and protections for marginalized communities are increasingly under threat around the world. For nearly a decade in the 1980s, Jim Hightower was Texas Agriculture Commissioner, setting new standards for organic foods and as an outspoken advocate for small rural farm communities. Now, 35-year-old populist Clayton Tucker, a candidate for Texas Agriculture Commissioner, is reviving Hightower's politics of standing up for small farmers. The former Texas organizer with Bernie Sanders' political organization, Our Revolution, is looking to build a groundswell for progressive reform. He's tapping into broad opposition to data centers to mobilize voters for his campaign, while criticizing big ag interests like Tyson Foods and John Deere Tractors. Data centers are unpopular in Texas, with opposition focused on mega projects like the 1,100-acre Stargate Data Center in Abilene. 248 others are proposed throughout the state. This week's news summary was compiled by Bob Nixon. For Between the Lines, I'm Anna Manzo.

0: After nearly 2 weeks of U.S. airstrikes on Iran and Iranian retaliatory attacks on U.S. military installations and America's allies in the Persian Gulf region, the Trump administration and Iran have entered a temporary bilateral pause in bomb, missile, and drone attacks. The Trump regime says its bombing campaign was suspended on July 24th to provide critical breathing room for regional diplomatic efforts. However, news reports maintain that a critical shortage of defensive and offensive U.S. munitions also figured into the suspension of Washington's Iran attacks. The U.S. and Iran say no direct peace talks are occurring, but indirect negotiations are said to be moving forward through regional mediators. During the temporary pause in hostilities, there's an active U.S. naval blockade of Iranian ports, and Yemen's Houthi rebels continue to disrupt Red Sea shipping by declaring a naval blockade against Saudi vessels and attacking oil tankers near the Bab el-Mandeb Strait. That's further disrupting global oil supplies. Iran reported that 60 people were killed and around 670 injured during 12 days of recent U.S. attacks in southern Iran. Four U.S. service members were reported killed following a series of retaliatory Iranian missile and drone strikes. Your reporter spoke with Matthew Ho, an Iraq War combat veteran and Afghanistan State Department officer who resigned in protest over U.S. war policy in 2009. He now serves as a senior fellow with the Eisenhower Media Network. Here Ho talks about the cyclical pattern of Iran war military escalation, fragile temporary ceasefires, and collapsing diplomatic agreements.
1: I think this is going to be the pattern, Scott, for months to come. I think I was surprised by how long the 2 weeks of military action went. I thought the back and forth would be shorter than that, but I think this inability for the United States to win militarily, as well as the political realities that preclude the United States from accepting any type of surrender, puts the United States in a position where it's stuck. And so the American president, you know, Donald Trump, has gotten himself into a war that he cannot get himself out of, at least not in a definitive sense. And so I think that this back and forth, the negotiations starting, the negotiations stopping, the Strait of Hormuz open, the Strait of Hormuz closed, airstrikes today, no airstrikes tomorrow. I think that's what it will look like for the next several months until at least after the American elections. Now, that is a rational assessment, and we're dealing with not rational people here, as well as we have a lot of complications and layers. That might make sense, what I just said, if we're just strictly talking about the Americans and the Iranians. But there's all the Gulf Arab states. There's Israel, of course. And then there are the wars in Yemen and Lebanon as well that complicate all of it. And that despite how much the United States would like to see the wars in Yemen and Lebanon separated from the war in Iran, it doesn't seem as if the actors in those wars have any interest in separating those wars from one another. So this is very complicated. I don't see there being any negotiated solution or political resolution to this unless there is something unexpected. How is a resolution achieved? And that's a real danger in all these wars, Scott, is that I don't see resolutions here. Another war as well, the Russia-Ukraine war. Where's the resolution in that? How does that war end? How is it possible for that war to end? And so this is really difficult. And so the idea that this being a world war, we saw a lot of commentaries in the last couple of days use that phrase. Wall Street Journal had an article on it. Other places did as well. You know, the idea of not just being a world war, but a war that you cannot see a resolution towards.
0: I did want to get your reaction to, there have been reports that the United States has been targeting civilian infrastructure like desalination water plants, a continuation of Donald Trump threatening war crimes by targeting power generation plants and bridges and other civilian infrastructure. Where do you think this is headed in terms of these just really grotesque threats to decimate Iranian civilization, as he said at least once or twice?
1: I think the fact that there is no resolution here And again, you can apply this to, say, the Russia-Ukraine war as well. Because the wars are essentially stalemated, neither side can knock the other side out of the war, that you're going to see more and more escalation that leads to more and more atrocity, more deliberate targeting of civilian infrastructure, more trying to hurt the other side's population. And this way it becomes an escalation. And we're seeing that in Russia, Ukraine, and there's a very real possibility of seeing that in this war.
0: Last question here. Pete Hegseth has been widely criticized for his management of the Pentagon. There are many levels of criticism. Among some of the criticisms are his firing or passing over Black and Latino, as well as women, military officers for promotions. His latest diatribe relates to testing for testosterone levels among active duty service members. And I wonder if you'd speak to, you know, I'm sure you're in touch with folks in the military still who you've worked with. What is Pete Hegseth's his position and his conduct? What has it done to morale among our service members?
1: Well, for many service members, particularly, people of color or women, it's been incredibly demoralizing, essentially making it clear that the Secretary of Defense does not want you in the military. And unfortunately, there is an element within the military, just as there is in our society, that agrees with them. And it's not a majority in the military, even among, you know, white, among white male soldiers, it's not in the majority. But there is a pretty strong element that believes in what's being done. And then what they're doing here that's so dangerous, Scott, is they're recruiting along those lines, in that they're trying to ensure that those who are coming in are going to be white, straight. So these people in charge who are doing this, they have this vision. But in terms of for those who are in the military now, most of them, many of them, I'd say the majority of them, are extremely demoralized by what's occurring.
0: That was Matthew Ho, an Iraq War combat veteran, a former Afghanistan State Department officer, who now serves as a senior fellow with the Eisenhower Media Network. Find more analysis and commentary on the U.S. war in Iran by visiting our Between the Lines website at btlonline.org. For decades, Israel has received more funding from the U.S. than almost any other country, apart from Washington's aid to nations in active wars like Ukraine, Iraq, and Afghanistan. Following the 2023 Hamas attack on Israel, Congress provided $18 billion in military aid at a time when international bodies and human rights groups accused Israel of committing genocide in Gaza. In 2016, the Obama administration approved a 10-year, $38 billion funding package for Israel that expires in 2028. Now Israeli Prime Minister Benjamin Netanyahu and the Trump administration are planning to move future U.S. funding for Israel out of the State Department and into the so-called War Department budget. Integrating Israel and U.S. military spending would expand coordination between the two countries into virtually every area of defense research and development. This arrangement would make it more difficult to track U.S. funding and limit congressional options to oppose funding for Israel's military. Between the Lines' Melinda Tuhu spoke with Anel Sheline, who resigned from the State Department in March 2024 in protest over President Biden's unconditional support for Israel's military operations in Gaza. She now serves as a research fellow at the Quincy Institute for Responsible Statecraft. Here she explains the danger this funding change would present and the likelihood of its approval by Congress as part of the must-pass National Defense Authorization Act.
2: Theoretically, that money does have legal restrictions attached to it. The money that comes from the State Department is subject to things like the Foreign Assistance Act, the Leahy laws, which require that security assistance that is sent to a foreign government that is committing gross violations of human rights be withheld. Yet the State Department continues to send this despite various elements of U.S. law that would legally block the provision of this American security assistance to Israel, given numerous documented human rights violations that the Israeli military habitually commits against Palestinians, again, long before October 7th. And so what this law would do would essentially remove the money from the control of the State Department, where, again, theoretically, there are mechanisms whereby this money could be withheld. It has yet to be withheld, but in the context of this increasing opposition from the American people, the complete cratering of U.S. public opinion in terms of historic levels of support for Israel, that has really reversed, especially among people on the left, among Democrats, but as well as among younger Republicans. People just ask, why are we sending so much money to this other country when it's either their concerns are based on humanitarian concerns or just an America First perspective of why do we continue to subsidize another military in a country that has free healthcare and subsidies for education and other aspects of living when we're facing an affordability crisis here at home. The Israel lobby is trying very hard to shield this money that the U.S. sends to Israel. And that's the reason they want to move it from this process that is carried out under the State Department to the Pentagon procurement process, where it would go into the vast and growing Pentagon budget, which now exceeds $1 trillion each year, where there would be no kinds of legal attachments to it, very limited visibility, and Congress wouldn't get the chance to vote on it each year the way it currently does. And this is very much an intentional effort to shield this massive amount of money that the U.S. sends Israel each year and to grow it. So again, this would be a tectonic shift in the way that this money is sent to Israel, the kind of

0: insist that Israel no longer do so and say, look, we're going to withhold our support for you. We're not going to send any more security assistance. We're not going to offer spare parts for your military because you're violating our laws around these violations of human rights. Another very alarming component of this, a separate component, is on intelligence sharing. At present, the Defense Intelligence Agency recently leaked a report where indicating that concerns about Israeli spying on the United States are they're an all-time high. They've never been this concerned about Israeli efforts to conduct espionage on the United States and steal our most important government secrets. This was in the context of the Iran war, Israel not liking the fact that Trump was trying to negotiate an end to the war with Iran, despite the fact that that was very much in U.S. interests, in the interests of Americans who are suffering from the effects of these of inflation and higher gas prices, et cetera, whereas Israel wanted to keep that war going. And so they were trying to gather information on us to find ways of keeping it going, which now clearly we see the war has resumed. We are putting ourselves in a position of extreme vulnerability to, again, this country that has not shown itself to be trustworthy. It is really shocking that we see Congress voting in this manner. It passed the House already and now is going to go to the Senate. The members of the Senate Armed Services Committee approved their version of the $1.14 trillion defense policy bill back in June, but Senate Democrats have blocked it from moving to the floor over opposition to the war with Iran and concerns about defense spending growth. I don't think they have yet scheduled it for a vote in the Senate. I suspect that the Senate will vote on it, and I imagine it will pass. But, you know, our understanding is that many, many constituents have been calling both their House members and their senators, expressing extreme opposition to this effort to transform the nature of the U.S.-Israel relationship.
1: That was Anil Sheline, a research fellow with the Quincy Institute for Responsible Statecraft. Learn more about the plan to integrate the U.S. and Israeli military budgets by visiting our Between the Lines website at btlonline.org.

0: As the nation's attention is increasingly focused on the affordability crisis, where prices on just about everything are on the rise, this November's midterm election is a primary point of leverage voters have to register their opposition to current Trump administration policies. Public opinion polls find that there's increasing opposition to President Trump's war on Iran, his irrational imposition of tariffs that are in reality new taxes on American consumers, and deep cuts to Medicare and Medicaid. While many Democratic Party House and Senate candidates are banking on the unpopularity of Donald Trump's erratic, lawless, and authoritarian presidency to win elections this fall, progressive Democrats and activists assert that a return to the pre-Trump status quo is not a viable solution to the nation's many intractable problems. In July, the Institute for Policy Studies, a 62-year-old progressive think tank in Washington, released a report titled Forging a Democracy That Works for All, Countering the Power of Billionaires, Corporations, and the Pentagon. Your reporter spoke with one of the co-authors of the report, Curry Peterson Smith, the Michael Ratner Middle East Fellow and co-director of the New Internationalism Project at IPS. Here he summarizes the report, identifying key measures to strengthen democracy with an emphasis on challenging the outsized influence of the U.S. military.
1: So identifying these key anti-democratic forces, you know, the billionaires, corporations, the Pentagon, we basically issued this report saying we need to push back on the power of those institutions and those forces in favor of more democratic rights for everybody. And crucially, and this is a big part of my job, when we talk about fighting for democracy, that's critical, obviously, for domestic life here within the United States. But we also need to democratize U.S. foreign policy.
0: Curry, please summarize for our audience each of the top line action items in this blueprint to counter the power of billionaires, corporate influence, and the Pentagon. What are some of the specific

0: actions that you're calling for?
1: I'm going to focus on the Pentagon stuff because that really is my job. But of course, I mean, there's any number of ways that we need to counter the power of billionaires and the kind of, I mean, influence isn't even strong enough a word, the way that they are kind of dominating U.S. politics in terms of their place in the political system. And of course, economically, you know, the kind of lack of regulation of their companies, the way that they are evading taxes, all of that is counter to democracy. And we address all of that. And and my colleagues at IPS who focus on economic inequality address that more specifically. When it comes to countering Pentagon influence, I mean, the first thing is just cutting this Pentagon budget, which at the moment is around $1 trillion, which is an unreal amount of money. And the Trump administration has decided that that's not enough, actually. They want $1.5 trillion. And we see what they use that money for. So we're saying first things first, cut that. The report says cut it in half. I want to be clear, that's a beginning. I don't think that we need to stay at cutting it in half. $500 trillion is still an unreal amount of money. But because it's so much money, you know, if we cut the Pentagon budget by that much, not only would that be of tremendous benefit to people around the world, because this kind of out of control war machine would not have the essentially unlimited resources that it has at the moment, but it'd be critical to people here as well. I mean, we are seeing not only that they are proposing a larger Pentagon budget, but they're proposing cutting, you know, the basic things that keep people alive, not just proposing, but cutting things like SNAP. They want to cut Social Security. You know, Trump is saying explicitly, we can't pay for things like childcare because we are waging wars. And so all of that needs to be reversed. Another thing that we say is, it's not us saying it, it's really reminding the constitutional fact that the president actually doesn't have the right to declare war. That is Congress's right. And when I say that, I want to be clear, I'm not for wars declared by Congress. Rather, I'm saying that we need Congress to exercise what they are charged with in the Constitution, which is they get to decide whether or not the U.S. goes to war. And at the moment, where the U.S. is carrying out any number of wars and military operations, we think that Congress needs to exercise its power to stop these wars. Over these past, you know, two plus decades, going on 25 years of the war on terror, that whole understanding that that power lies with Congress has been corroded to the point where the president is now waging all kinds of military campaigns, and that needs to be reversed entirely. So those are some of the key things that we say in this report. The last thing is on the question of that I'll name here is on the question of military aid. And there has been an extremely important conversation that is only just beginning about the U.S. arming countries that are committing all kinds of horrendous violations. Obviously, there's been this outpouring of just disgust with Israel's genocide in Gaza, which is armed by the United States. And so we, again, need to, you know, review and stop that kind of aid. And I think, again, that's not an end, that's a beginning, because it's not just Israel that the U.S. is arming. There's all kinds of states committing horrendous crimes. And so it's time to reverse all of those things.
0: That was Curry Peterson-Smith, the Michael Ratner Middle East Fellow and co-director of the New Internationalism Project at the Institute for Policy Studies. Find a link to read the Forging a Democracy That Works for All report by visiting our Between the Lines website at btlonline.org.

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Our theme music was written by Richard Hill and performed by Mikata. This week's program was produced by Susan Bramhall, Mary Hunt, Anna Manzo, Bob Nixon, Melinda Tuhus, and Jeff Yates. For Between the Lines, I'm Scott Harris.

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I'm Marianne Barasonic from the Progressive Page Turner in Sarasota, Florida.

0: Yes, we have come a long way with women's rights, but there's still a long way to go. The way we raise both our daughters and our sons is crucial. Joanne Finkelstein, a Harvard-educated psychologist, has more than two decades' experience helping girls face toxic messages about beauty, sex, and femininity. Her book is Sexism and Sensibility, Raising Empowered, Resilient Girls in the Modern World. Joanne, thank you so much for taking the time to talk to me.
1: It's such a pleasure to be here.
0: Why is it important to discuss sexism with your children, both boys and girls?
1: Yeah, that's a really good question. I mean, for one, a lot of people think that sexism still is not a problem, or they diminish it. And so even if you have girls or even boys that can call out sexism, that have grown up in more progressive places and have progressive educations, often it's easier to call it out when it's happening to someone else. But when it's really subtle and really tiny psychological paper cuts that accumulate and become festering wounds of self-doubt. And so we can call it out for other people, but we can't always call it out when it's happening to us. We can't always identify it when it's happening to us. So if we are talking to girls and boys about sexism and what it looks like, they are going to be more likely to identify it before they internalize it. Because what we know is that sexism happens over a long period of time, and it chips away at girls' self-esteem and their sense of potential, their sense of who they can be in the world. So parents have this amazing opportunity to intervene.
0: I don't want to make this about the boys, because that happens a lot where it's women's issues and we wind up talking about the men. But the men do suffer because of sexism, don't they?
1: Absolutely. I mean, we hear much more about the effect of bias and stereotypes on girls than on boys, because girls are the ones who've been marginalized, who have less safety, autonomy, and opportunities. But boys absolutely suffer too, because of masculine stereotypes. Like, what I've come to understand is that we need to raise boys differently, not just to protect our daughters, but to protect our sons too. I'm a clinical psychologist, and my male patients struggle with so many of the same issues as my female ones: anxiety, self-esteem, friendships, romance, identity, depression. But unlike the girls and women who often disclose problems to close friends or family, a teenage boy or even a grown man is often confiding in me before anyone else, because deep and meaningful conversations among boys is rare, because it's not part of boy code. That's vulnerable, and that's quote unquote gay. They sort of have to pretend that they don't want connection as this kind of masculine ploy to find connection. So we all know the "I love you" and then punching them in the arm saying "no homo," just to reassure anyone within earshot that they're not gay. So we want them building meaningful relationships. Patriarchy and sexism steal so much of what makes life purposeful for boys, which is basically connections to others, giving back, building a legacy made from more than money.
0: Do you think we're losing ground in the fight for gender equality?
1: I think there has been an enormous backlash since Me Too. And I try to give kids and give families hope, because that's how we know there's progress, right? Whenever there's progress, we know there's going to be backlash. And so, yeah, I think in a way we're losing ground because of this backlash. It's such a tricky thing. We know that women continue to be systematically underrepresented in decision-making processes that shape their societies and their lives. Modern democracy, medicine, the justice system, the nuclear family, they were all created by and for men, despite us women depending on them too. And there's a million other ways that women are underrepresented in things like life-saving things like car crash safety tests and healthcare research. But of course, there has been progress. Men don't legally own us anymore. As of 1993, in the United States, a husband can't legally rape his wife. Women can work, wear pants, play sports, have their own credit cards, bank accounts, and businesses. We've come a really long way, and we're better off than women in many other countries. The problem is, we're supposed to be grateful for what we do have rather than these sort of nagging ingrates who expect full equality. So the progress that we've made is used to shut down the work still to be done. And there's a lot to be done.
0: What is healthy entitlement?
1: Oh, yes, that's a great question. Being called entitled is usually a bad thing. It's something we say when we think someone expects too much. But over and over again, I see girls in my private practice who aren't entitled enough, who lack a healthy sense of entitlement. And so here's what I found when I dug into the research. Girls believe they deserve less than boys, period.
0: Just right? Across the board.
1: Well, I don't know in everything, but yes, over and over, like studies are finding this. And one study looking at this phenomenon discovered that it starts as early as third grade. Okay, so this is kind of depressing, but when 4 to 9-year-olds were given the opportunity to negotiate with an adult for their favorite stickers, the older girls asked for fewer stickers than the boys when they negotiated with a male. This reflects the same gender gap in negotiation that we see in adults. And when women don't negotiate their first salary, and research shows they often don't if their boss is male, they lose approximately $500,000 during their careers. So we should be asking ourselves, what lessons are we teaching girls unconsciously or directly that lead them to believe that they deserve less, especially with regard to speaking up, respect, and money? And when it comes to speaking up, we interrupt them. Research shows girls and women are interrupted far more than boys and men. When it comes to respect, we teach them that being liked is more important than being respected. So what do girls do? They try to be agreeable, even when they don't feel that way. They prioritize other people's needs and comfort over their own. And what do we teach girls about money? Honestly, not much. We don't talk to girls about money nearly as much as we do with boys. And if that's not enough to convince you that the scales are tipped in favor of boys, listen to this. Research shows we pay boys shockingly more allowance for chores, and we save money for our son's college more than we do for our daughters. And that is how we implicitly tell girls money is a man's domain.
0: You were saying that the experiment with the stickers, they were from 4 to 9 years old. But in the book, you go over how even as infants, boys are treated differently than girls.
1: They are. I mean, there's a study, there's so many studies, but one study is when they asked moms who knew that they were carrying boys about them, they said that they were strong and vigorous. But when they asked moms who didn't know the sex of their babies, they described no such differences. And then there's all of these other studies that back it up that show similar things. Like if they dressed babies in neutral clothing, you couldn't tell who was a boy or who was a girl. But if you told an adult in the research study, this is a boy, even if it was a girl, they would start treating them differently. They would call them big boy and strong kid, and they would give them stereotype toys. And so perceptions ruled even in the face of objective data. And it's also like how we interpret behavior. When girls cry, they're sad. When boys cry, we say they're angry. This is the foundation of sexism.
0: And even as a really progressive parent, we still hand this stuff down without examining it and looking at the consequences. I think that was one of the things that really got to me.
1: The whole point of sexism and sensibility, the whole reason I wrote it is to help parents prepare girls for what they're going to encounter in the world so that they don't blame themselves when those psychological paper cuts accumulate. I want them to really understand that the culture is broken, they are not broken. So yes, it starts at home, because if they're really treated as whole and serious human beings at home, it will feel wrong when they're not treated that way out in the world, and they'll be more likely to stand up for themselves, to protect themselves when they need to. But like you were saying, even the most progressive adults aren't immune to biased thinking. Parents, for example, are 2.5 times more likely to ask Google, is my son gifted, than is my daughter gifted? And they're twice as likely to search, is my daughter overweight? Most of the time, it's not conscious. but the belief that boys should be smart and girls should be pretty runs really deep. It makes sense though, right? We've all grown up with these biases. We've all grown up in the same sexist culture, but it has such real ramifications that we can't ignore. And it can give you some examples of really unconscious stuff. So for example, just in our language, with girls, we tend to use emotion-focused words like love, sad, and excited. While with boys, the words are more achievement-oriented. Proud, win, best. But the thing is, we all know that understanding both your feelings and your goals is important for everyone, regardless of gender. We need to nurture all kids' ability to understand their feelings, which helps build strong relationships and nurture their sense of agency and ambition in the world, which helps build independence. Right? We all have those needs. And so splitting it up into this binary, it asks kids to cut off a whole part of their humanity.
0: That idea that the parents would Google, is my son gifted and is my daughter overweight, is so emblematic of the beauty culture, where from an early age, we keep emphasizing to girls how they look. How does the beauty culture help maintain the status quo?
1: Well, you're totally right. Parents are often shocked when they start paying attention by how much emphasis they are placing on their daughter's appearance and various body parts compared to their sons. So we want to focus instead on their character, creativity, and ideas, basically things that can't be applied in a mirror, because the rest of the world is going to be focusing so much on their looks and on beauty.

0: You're listening to Sprouts, radio from the grassroots, a weekly program bringing you local radio production of global interest. I'm Marianne Barasonic in Sarasota, Florida. I'm speaking with Joanne Finkelstein about her book, Sexism and Sensibility.
1: Beauty culture teaches girls that their most important asset is their appearance. And research shows literally across the world, that's what girls believe. And we know girls spend nearly double that of boys on their appearance. So you could say, like, while a boy is practicing his instrument or even his hand-eye coordination in video games, right? I can hear parents saying, my kid's not practicing his instrument, he's playing video games. Girls are busy trying to fix their so-called flaws. I'm using hyperbole because, of course, girls are amazing, but they do have to put so much mental, emotional, and financial energy toward their looks. And here's the problem with that. The more other people focus on their appearance, the more they start to view themselves from an outsider's perspective. They focus on how others perceive their appearance or their scent rather than how it feels for them to be in their own bodies. So in other words, they start to objectify themselves the way other people objectify them. And the big problem with this is this kind of what we call self-objectification can lead to habitual self-monitoring and shame and anxiety about their bodies, which puts them at risk for eating disorders, depression, and sexual dysfunction. But beyond the body, and this is important, beyond the body, it actually steals cognitive resources. Girls who self-objectify have more difficulty getting into flow state, which we need for performance and achievement. So even if you just compliment a girl, you might improve her mood, but you'll impair her mental capacity. It's worth wondering how often girls receive a body comment right before an important test or piano recital. So I like to tell parents to think twice before they tell their kid, you look cute, before she's walking out the door to go to school, because we want them to be at peak mental capacity. We don't want them focusing on their body.
0: And this is something that they've actually been able to measure in studies, right?
1: Yes, that's what research finds. I mean, there's a really cleverly named study out there called That Swimsuit Becomes You. And they basically had women and men in dressing rooms and asked them to try on a bathing suit. For women, it was a one-piece bathing suit. And then as a ruse, they said it was a consumer study. And as a ruse, they said, and for another department, they want people to take a math test. So we're just doing them a favor. Would you take this 15-minute math test? Meanwhile, they're sitting there in their bathing suits in front of a full-length mirror in a dressing room. And so they did. And the women some of the women were wearing bathing suits and some of the women were wearing sweaters. And the ones wearing bathing suits did worse on the tests than the ones wearing sweaters. And that was not true of the men. So as soon as you call attention to a girl's body, she can't think as well.
0: Wow. That's really mind-blowing to me, because we always tell girls that, oh, you look pretty, that looks nice on you, and maybe we should stop doing that.
1: I advocate for reducing it a lot. The last thing I want to do is ever shame a parent. Like, I never wanted to write a parenting book because I find so many of them shaming. So I was really careful to be like, we're all doing this. We all make mistakes. And telling your kid she looks great or whatever, it's not the end of the world. But there are so many other things that we can focus on. Like how strong their body is when they're little, they're chasing that dog or they're climbing a fence. There's just so many other things to focus on, how amazing their mind is when they recite 45 cat facts back to you. And so I always say to parents, of course we want to tell them they're beautiful because to us they really are. But if you can do it after you've had a big belly laugh with them, or after you've had some really thoughtful conversation about climate change with them and you say, you're so beautiful, then they'll know you mean all of them.
0: I thought it was interesting that part of the beauty culture focuses so much on body and what the ideal body shape should be, but it's really arbitrary and it's changed over time.
1: It sure has. If you look at even Playboy models over time, it reflects what was going on in the environment. during the Depression, being plump was a sign of wealth and health. So the Playboy models were bigger then, and you had fewer, actually, I was going to say you had fewer ads for dieting, but you also had ads for how to gain weight. And then it was the opposite when you're living more in a time of plenty, then there's a million ads for diet. It's so much manipulation that leaves girls feeling like they can't get it right. And so I think one of the things that we can do is really point out that the ideal woman's body is constantly changing. And a lot of that is really a way to keep women feeling unstable in themselves and to sell things for corporate profit.
2: Well, let's talk about dress codes in schools. Are they applied equally to boys and girls?
1: They are not. So what we find is that girls are definitely tagged far more than boys. They could be wearing basically the same thing, like a tank top and shorts, and the girls will be flagged. But especially girls of color who might be curvier. What we're finding more and more is that it's not really the clothes that are the problem, it's the bodies that are the problem. So girls with curvier or bigger bodies are just being shamed constantly. And a lot of this is, well, it's distracting to the boys. But hello, when you're calling girls out for what they wear, and over again, I hear from girls how mortifying it is when they're just trying to dress with the trends and dress for the heat. It's just one other way that you're taking their mind off of their schoolwork, off of their thoughts, and putting it on their bodies.
2: And it's a way, too, of saying that these bodies are not acceptable.
1: These bodies are not acceptable, and girls' bodies especially. When you call attention to a girl who you think is wearing skimpy clothing, if she doesn't see herself in a sexual way and you sexualize her, even if it's a parent who's just concerned for the safety of their child, it starts to make her think of herself in a sexualized way. And I cannot tell you how many girls I've heard from that say, I am being sexualized against my will from all corners of the world, that I just decided to take it into my own hands. If other people are going to sexualize me, I may as well sexualize myself. And sometimes that's why you see them posting really sexualized videos on social media. Or why some girls have even gone as far as to sell their photos, because they're like, if it's going to happen to me anyway, I'm going to do it. So we really have to find ways to talk to girls about their clothing in ways that don't shame them.
2: And make them feel very self-conscious about just being in the world.
1: I share a story in the book about Julie and her 15-year-old daughter, Annie. So Annie was dressing in a way that clashed with the school's dress code. And Julie, her mom, admitted to me that she kind of also found it trashy. But she wanted to support her daughter's process of finding herself. Annie was ordered to report to the school office every morning for 2 weeks to have her outfit approved. Then she'd head to the girls' bathroom to change into the more revealing clothing that she preferred. She was proud of her body and she liked the attention from boys. A lot of it was trend, what she was seeing on TikTok, and some of it was she was getting to enjoy this developing body of hers. And so Julie encapsulated the double bind perfectly. She said to me, I was stuck between you go girl, happy that her daughter was able to hold on to her own desires. And don't you realize people are going to see you and treat you as a sex object? Kind of sad that her daughter had internalized the male gaze. And that is the tension so many of us as parents feel. We want our daughters to learn that they deserve full body autonomy while also protecting them from a culture that sexualizes and judges them.
2: Boys don't get sexualized the same way, do they?
1: No, not even close. I'll just say that, not even close. I mean, we're starting to see much more focus on boys' bodies, and some boys are shaving, and some boys, there's a lot of now part of boy culture is really going to the gym. So it is heading in that direction. And some people say, as women are fighting back, corporations are turning to see how they can make a profit off boys.
2: There was a statistic in your book. You write that one quarter of Gen Z kids across the board expect to change their gender identity at least once during their lifetime. I was astounded. What's going on here? Are we going to erase the gender gap by erasing genders?
1: I mean, that's really interesting. I do think that's in part why we're seeing more non-binary people. The rejecting the binary, this idea that girls are mostly this way and boys are mostly this way. They're trying to own their whole identities. And I think that is one way of doing it. And I just think that as gender has become more fluid and it's been more permissible to be more fluid, the fact that we're seeing so many teenagers embrace this is a sign that this black and white binary way of thinking and splitting people into masculine and feminine, especially when the feminine is less respected than the masculine, they're just embracing their whole beings. They're just saying no. I think it's a sign that we've been doing them an injustice with all of this binary thinking, even though governmentally speaking, that's really where we're headed back to now.
2: I think a lot of this is very threatening to more conservative people. How do you move forward without offending people? Because it seems to me like there's a whole part of the population that's just reeling from all of these changes.
1: Yeah. I mean, I think stereotypes give us so much to lean on. It's our brain's way of simplifying the complexities we encounter every day so we can make sense of the world and recall things more quickly. We rely on that as people. And the small differences that we see at birth, it's not that they're not there, but they really get magnified by parents, teachers, and other people in how they talk to and play with their children, which is why we need to be aware of the stereotypes we're perpetuating, right? Which are often, like I was saying, completely unconscious. But yes, in the Western world, we overassign gendered meaning to anatomical sex, right? And people get threatened because we have this long history of relying on stereotypes to determine what's right and wrong for each sex. But we also know that pure and simply gets in the way of identity formation. Even what we, like, you know, you're talking about how appearance and weight for girls changes over time. So does what we wear. Like, if you think about it, dresses, heels, wigs, makeup, the color pink, all of those were once worn by boys and men. So, like, if you can just start loosening up this need to have people in groups, it can start to seem absurd how adamantly we argue now that those things are for girls only.
2: What's the difference between gender nonconformity and gender identity?
1: So sex is male and female. And of course, there's sometimes intersex people, more people than you would imagine. I think they say the number of intersex people is the same number as redheaded people.
2: And that would be people who have characteristics of both male and female?
1: Yes. Genitalia or other sex characteristics. Yeah. So gender is how culture identifies it. Like, oh, girls like pink, boys like blue, girls like sparkles, boys play football, girls play softball, whatever. You know, like it's this very separate and binary way of thinking about how someone will be, what their gender will be if their sex is female. Gender nonconformity is just somebody who doesn't fit into those binaries very well. They may or may not identify as non-binary or trans, but they just don't conform to what we in this culture have decided is female or is male.
2: It seems like things are becoming more fluid with young people. That idea that many of the Gen Z kids are looking at their gender identity as something not set in stone. To me, that's just amazing.
1: Categorizing children by gender potentially robs them of expressing what's nuanced and interesting about them. And it can really muddy their grasp of who they are. We know that the development of cross-gender abilities and less stereotypical gender roles is associated with intelligence and academic excellence, higher self-esteem, fewer sexist beliefs. Like, there's a lot of good reason to just let your kids explore who they are.
2: Thank you so much for your time. You're listening to the Progressive Page Turner. My guest today is Joanne Finkelstein, and her book is Sexism and Sensibility.
1: Thanks for having me.
2: That's it for Sprouts. The Sprouts theme music is Torpedoes on Tuesday by Poison Control Center. 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I'm Marianne Barisonic in Sarasota, Florida, for the Progressive Page Turner. 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